0: is CGTN Radio. Hear the difference.
1: Now the news. I'm Tian Yu. The Chinese People's Liberation Army Southern Theater Command has conducted a joint naval and air exercise in the territorial sea and airspace around China's Huangyan Dao. The military says the exercise was a necessary response to the situation in the South China Sea and to actions by certain countries that undermine regional peace and stability. It says the drills were aimed at improving combat readiness to safeguard China's territorial sovereignty and maritime rights. Meanwhile, the China Coast Guard also carried out law enforcement drills in nearby waters, including boarding and inspection, interception, and towing operations. The Coast Guard says it will continue stepping up patrols and law enforcement in the area. China has issued new regulations for managing the Huangyan Dao National Nature Reserve, which was established in September 2025. The measures assign joint management responsibilities to the Ministry of Natural Resources, the National Forestry and Grassland Administration, the China Coast Guard, and the Hainan Provincial Government. They prohibit activities that could harm marine life and the ecosystem, including unauthorized fishing, mining, and the collection of corals and giant clams. The move is part of China's broader efforts to protect and restore coral reefs in the South China Sea. A delegation of Chinese entrepreneurs has met the U.S.-China Business Council and its member companies in Washington to discuss expanding bilateral business cooperation. Chairman Ren Hongbin of the China Council for the Promotion of International Trade said the consensus reached by the Chinese and U.S. presidents has provided strategic guidance for practical business cooperation. U.S. business representatives reaffirmed their support for stronger economic ties and said they look forward to deeper cooperation through this year's APEC meetings and the China International Supply Chain Expo. Hamas says it has approved the final draft of the second phase of a Gaza ceasefire agreement. The deal, negotiated in Cairo by mediators including U.S. President Donald Trump's Board of Peace, calls for Hamas to hand over its weapons to a Palestinian governing committee and for Israeli forces to gradually withdraw from Gaza. A Hamas negotiator says the group's disarmament will depend on Israel completing its troop withdrawal. Leaders from Central Asia and Azerbaijan have called for closer regional cooperation at an informal meeting in Kyrgyzstan. They discussed ways to expand trade, transport connectivity, energy cooperation, and digital development. The meeting concluded with the adoption of a declaration which Kyrgyz President Sadir Japarov said reflects a shared commitment to peace, good neighborly relations, and sustainable development. UN Secretary General Antonio Guterres is urging governments to step up action as El Niño intensifies and fuels extreme heat worldwide. Citing new forecasts from the World Meteorological Organization, Guterres warned that nearly every land area on Earth is expected to see above normal temperatures through October, with hotter and drier conditions forecast in many regions. He called on governments to strengthen heat action plans, protect workers, improve climate-resilient infrastructure, and accelerate efforts to cut fossil fuel use. A fire at Moscow's iconic St. Basil's Cathedral early Saturday caused no damage to its interior. The blaze reportedly broke out in a service room, affecting about 10 square meters, before firefighters extinguished it. Officials said the cathedral's fire alarm system worked properly and the site remains open to visitors. Located on Moscow's Red Square, St. Basil's Cathedral is a UNESCO World Heritage Site and one of Russia's most recognizable landmarks. A UNESCO World Heritage Site from China has gone on display in New York. The exhibition features the Dazhou rock carvings through replicas, digital imaging, and immersive technology, allowing visitors to experience the ancient cliffside sculptures without traveling to China. Dating back more than 1,000 years, the carvings in southwest China's Chongqing are renowned for their artistic value and the integration of Buddhist, Taoist, and Confucian traditions. The exhibition runs through August the 30th before touring the Western United States. And that's the news. I'm Tian Yu.
2: A young perspective on hot-button issues around the world.
0: This is The Hub.
2: More than 120 million people worldwide have been forced from their homes, the highest number ever recorded, according to UNHCR's latest global trends report. Humanitarian needs continue to rise, funding is under stress, and challenges such as climate change and technological disruption are reshaping societies worldwide. Against this backdrop, displacement is no longer a humanitarian issue, it is increasingly an economic and social and global governance issue. Can they discuss also the need to empower and help these individuals who have been forced from their homes? And what role can government, businesses, and new technologies play in creating opportunities to people in need? Joining us today is Ruth Manzoor, Assistant High Commissioner for Operations at UNHCR. Commissioner Manzoor, great to have you with us.
3: Thank you for having me.
2: As was highlighted by Global Trends Report commissioned by UNHCR, unfolding right in front of our eyes. Tell us, please, more about the most notable trends in this Global Trends Report.
3: So the trend, first thing to say, is the numbers. The numbers remain very high. 117 million people, refugees and internally displaced persons, still a very high number. And we've seen over the past 10 years this high numbers. The first thing, for the first time, we're seeing a decrease in the number of refugees and the number of forcibly displaced persons. So that's the big news. But we have to take that with some caution. The first caution is the fact that we know that there are refugees who are going back to their country in difficult circumstances. It's the case of Sudanese who are going back when the conflict is still taking place. It's the case of Afghans who are going back in difficult circumstances, and it's the fact of other refugee populations around the world. But you also have the Syrian refugee situation, which has been one of the biggest refugee situation that we had, which is now, as a result of an improvement of the situation in the country, allowing people to go back. And this is also one of the large number of return that have been reported and which is reflected by a reduction.
2: I mean, given the war in Ukraine, the crisis in Gaza, you know, fragile peace deal between Iran and the U.S. and Israel, there's still an absolute decrease when it comes to the sheer number of refugees.
3: There is a decrease, but we have to know that a decrease today, it can be an increase a few days later. If you take, for instance, and the numbers that we provided were the numbers end of 2025, if you take the Iranian situation, there was an estimate of about 3.2 million people internally displaced as a result of the current situation. Now with and the improvement of the situation, you're probably likely to have people going back. But these are numbers that are going up and down and which we normally fix at a certain point so that we can communicate about it. So the numbers that we're talking about are end of 2025.
2: Okay, 117 million people, only one in every 70 people, your fellow human beings, are displaced.
3: Yeah, yeah.
2: Think about this, and this is a very dire situation.
3: No, it is. It is, and it requires, and it's important as you did to put that in perspective for people to understand and see what it means. And it underlines the importance of solutions to problems, solutions to refugee crisis. And the solution in most cases is peace. If you take the situation in Ukraine, if you take the situation in Sudan, if you take the situation in Syria, it is peace that allows people to go back, that's one. And then even once peace is realized, we need to have the resources necessary to rebuild the places that people have had to flee. Because after a long absence and fighting, it's clear that most of the places from where people are living need to be reconstructed. And that's extremely expensive. I'm sure you've heard some of the amounts that have been mentioned in relation to Gaza or other places. It's extremely expensive, but it requires the support of the international community. So peace is one important thing, and then you have to mobilize the resources that are necessary for people to be able to go back and resume their normal lives.
2: When it comes to helping resolve on the state of refugees from where you are.
3: There is a realization that with the numbers that you've mentioned, in every 70 people, there is no way you can think of economic development if you do not address the issue of forced displacement. There is an understanding of the fact that if you want the world to thrive, if you want the world to evolve positively, the issue of forced displacement has to be resolved, prevented, better managed, and resolved.
2: When it comes to how AI is aiding wars and making things worse for the vulnerable population, you know, making them internally displaced. Are you talking about the use of AI in wars?
3: But it is clear that it is, and we've seen that it is displacing population. So there has to be consciousness of that. There has to be consciousness of the fact that AI can be used for good, but AI can also be used in a manner that has a consequence for populations around the world. The war is one, but at the same time, AI can be used to provide better healthcare. Specialists will tell you that. AI can be used to provide education at lower cost to populations that are in remote location. AI can help better managing data for refugees. We know who is where and who needs what much, much faster, to analyze the data much, much faster. So what we're saying is, these innovations have to take into consideration the situation of the most needy population and have to be used to address the needs of some of them.
2: Can you give us an example of how AI has been applied to help the daily lives of those displaced anywhere in the world?
3: I would say the use of data, and more specifically in a number of refugee contexts, the call centers that are put in place for refugees to be able to call ourselves or our partners for protection. AI helps you identify much faster the needs of the people who are calling, helps direct the person who is in need much faster to the person who is going to respond to the need. So the mix between use of data, telecommunication, and the need to have somebody who can respond quickly to a protection requirement of a refugee, it is AI which actually helps us do that.
4: Focus on what's relevant in China and the world. Bridge the gap between what you know and what you want to know. This is The Hub.
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5: Follow Echoes of Ku Liang as it unfolds across generations, bridging continents and cultures in a celebration of love, friendship, and the enduring spirit of home.

0: There's an argument going around saying that the refugee displaced can be actually net contributors to a country's or society's economy instead of being pure liability that has been perceived as such previously. Tell us about that, please.
1: So we've seen that in context, and it has actually been measured. I can think of Colombia, for instance. I can think of Brazil, for instance, where refugees have been clearly net contributors to the economy of the country which has received them. It has been measured, and these are clear examples.
0: How have they been incorporated into the society?
1: Through jobs. If I take, for instance, the refugees in arriving in Mexico, you have about 50,000 of them who've been provided with jobs.
0: From other Central American states?
1: From other Central American states, and being provided with jobs, and that has been a way that they've been incorporated in the society. If I take Latin America, it's primarily through jobs. And it has been clearly demonstrated through assessment and research that they have been a net contribution to the economy of the country that has received them. Venezuelans arriving in Brazil, for instance, net contribution to the economy. Venezuelans arriving in Colombia, net contribution to the economy, and it has actually been.
0: Mostly in the gig economy sector or informal sectors of the economy?
1: In all sectors. So the difference there is that it was not in the informal sector, it was in the formal sector. Because in both countries, refugees have the right to work, and because they have the right to work, they are officially working, and they officially contribute to the social protection scheme of the country that is receiving them. And that's how you can see that because they are working and because they are contributing, they are not costing to the society which is welcoming them, but they are actually contributing. And in a number of other cases, there's been a study, for instance, done in Poland on the impact of the presence of refugees from Ukraine. And there too, there was a clear demonstration of the fact that the presence of the refugees has actually contributed to the economy. That, of course, needs to be done in a context where, as you said, it's not informal jobs, it's formal jobs. You can actually measure how they are contributing to the economy. When it is informal, you have, for instance, Afghan refugees in Iran or in Pakistan, often working in the informal economy. The difficulty of having refugees working in the informal economy is that they cannot pay the social taxes that anybody who works should pay. And these social taxes then contribute to social protection schemes. And because they don't contribute to social protection schemes, which give education, healthcare, etc., then you have populations saying, but these refugees are benefiting from social protection, but they are not contributing. If they are in the informal sector, you cannot make them contribute. If they are in the formal sector, and if they are registered as workers, then they can contribute to the economy, to the social protection, and you can actually measure that. So that's why we've been encouraging countries actually allow officially refugees to work. That also requires support from the international community, because countries should not be left on their own to provide protection and assistance to refugees simply because they are neighbors to the country which is going through a crisis. The rest of the world should contribute to that and share the burden. And that's what we've been advocating for.
0: That would take presumably a lot of action and will from the policymakers and politicians worldwide, when protectionism and nationalism have been on the rise in many parts of the world. What can private companies do when it comes to helping resolve the refugee crisis?
1: A number of things. First, private sector companies can provide assistance through philanthropy, as they've done. As an organization, we have received globally from the private

0: in China which are providing support. What we are saying also, and why we are trying to go a step further, is to encourage businesses to invest in places where refugees are or internally displaced persons are. For instance, in the northern part of Nigeria, we've encouraged a number of companies in the agribusiness to invest in parts where you have a large number of internally displaced persons, and that provides them with jobs. And I made reference earlier to Brazil, where you have about 250,000 refugees who have jobs. So these are the ways. Philanthropy, which is what we've traditionally done, but also being part of the response, and being part of the response by providing job, which reduces the dependency to humanitarian assistance. And that's the best support that you can provide to a refugee, is to give a job.
1: Now, how do you look at China's efforts when it comes to its contribution to UNHCR and helping resolve the refugee crisis on a regional and global level?
0: So China is an extremely important member of the Security Council, permanent member of the Security Country, which believes strongly in multilateralism, a country which has had peacekeeping troops in various places around the world. I remember South Sudan, for instance, being a place where China had had a presence. What we are now hoping is that when it comes to financial contributions, we'll be able to increase. We believe that with the strength of the private sector of China, we should be able to increase these numbers, because we do need the financial assistance. We also want to collaborate very much with China on the bilateral cooperation that they have with a number of countries which are receiving a large number of refugees. So if you have, for instance, China having a collaboration with, let's say, Uganda or South Sudan or Afghanistan, as I've seen, to see how through the bilateral cooperation that China has with these countries, we can also take into consideration the burden that these countries have with refugees, Uganda, for instance, or with returnees, Afghanistan. So to better link the economic interest that China has in a given country with the need for that government to deal with refugees or returnees.
2: One, two, three, four, five, six, seven. Mom, were there seven?
3: Yes, darling, there were seven bombs.
2: Mom, can I sleep now?
3: Yes, tonight there were only seven.
4: More than 3 million people are now temporarily displaced.
5: About 35% of the displaced are children, are terrified about being caught up in these attacks.
6: One apple, two monkeys, three elephants,
7: four ducks, five stars.
8: Most children learn to count with the nice things in life. But some have to count to the sound of their world in ruins.
3: Sweet dreams, honey. Tomorrow, we count something else.
8: Children will learn no matter what. But the question is, will the grown-ups?
1: China has been arguing that through development comes peace and prosperity. Through development comes jobs and a sense of security. And that's why our President Xi proposed this Global Development Initiative, along with three other initiatives addressing issues at its core, according to the Chinese philosophy. How do you look at this Chinese approach?
0: No, I think that's the right approach, and this is what we have been advocating for. The point I made earlier, to focus on self-reliance of refugee population rather than continuous humanitarian assistance, is very much in that philosophy. You use development resources to make sure that you reduce the dependency to humanitarian assistance and get somebody to become self-reliant. That's the type of vision. So development response at the end of the day is the best one. It's important that we have clear objectives when we talk about

0: development response. And when we say, for instance, as UNHCR, our objective is to reduce by 50% the number of refugees depending on humanitarian assistance by 2035, there is a clear development objective that we put on the table. And we believe that this is how we can actually resolve issue and prevent further displacement.
1: When it comes to displaced people, they can be faceless people. At the UNHCR, it can be an overgeneralized agency out there. Can you put a face on this agency and on the work that you do, especially the people that you're helping? Help us understand the plight of an average refugee. What is she or he like?
0: So you said, and you said something very important. You said, you spoke of internally displaced persons. We often speak of refugees, but the number of people who are internally displaced as a result of conflict in their own country is even higher than we're talking about refugees internally displaced. So it's important, as you did, to remind that you also have people who remain in their country. What does a refugee, what is the plight of a refugee? The plight of a refugee is somebody who crosses a border. I can think of a Sudanese arriving in Chad. You lose everything. You may have been a medical doctor. You may have been an engineer. You may have been a nurse. You may have been a farmer. You suddenly cross into a country, you've lost everything. In some situation, part of the family could not make it. You arrive in a country and you have nothing, and you need to have the assistance of the people who are receiving you, the country which is receiving you, which is giving you asylum, the host population that is providing you with shelter, ourselves with the help of our partners, supporting the government in providing you with humanitarian assistance. What we're saying is, you do that, and then what? Do you continue to provide humanitarian assistance forever, or do you try and invest in a manner that this person at some point will be able to resume a normal life until he or she can go back to his place of origin? So that's where we are now. And that's why development actors are essential. And that's why we've been working more and more with development actors, beyond the humanitarian actors that we've been working with for such a long time.
1: And then there is a lack of funding, as I understand. We touched upon that briefly. But how big is the gap of funding, and how important is that to address the deficit?
0: The gap is very serious. The reduction that we've had as an organization from 2024 to 2026 is about, in terms of resources available, it's about 30% reduction in terms of resources available, with needs which stay roughly the same, as we discussed earlier. So that's a very serious situation that we have. So we need to find additional sources of funding for humanitarian response. And we need to accelerate what I described, which is to ensure that anybody who does not need humanitarian assistance, but with some aid could become self-reliant, that this person is supported and assisted, so that you reduce the number of people for whom you need to mobilize on a regular basis humanitarian assistance. And then, of course, at the end of the day, if we try that, but conflicts continue and are not resolved, it's an endless bit. You just continue to try and look for resources for working on peace, ensuring that Security Council, other organs at regional level act to make sure that conflicts are resolved so that people can go back to their place of origin and that we avoid that new conflict result in additional displacement.
1: Finally, we're talking about an era where we live in that has been seen intensified geopolitical rivalries on political and economic fragmentation. There seems to be no end in sight when it comes to these trends where fragmentation looks set to continue. And what would that mean? If so, what would that mean to the future of your work?
0: I want to be optimistic. Yeah. And that's why I will say that who would have known 2 years ago, 3 years ago, that the Syria crisis would come to an end and that we'll start seeing Syrians being able to go back to their place of origin. So it's possible if the right actions are put in place for crisis to come to an end and for people to be able to return to their place of origin. So that's what I think should happen, and that's what we call for each of the refugee situations that we have around the world. The Sudan situation being the worst, more than 14 million people displaced internally and in neighboring countries. to call on actors in the international community to bring peace to this country, to help bring peace to this country, so that refugees can go back to their place of origin, internally displaced person can go back to their place of origin, and the country can resume a normal life. That's what we are calling for. In the meantime, we try to support asylum countries, but we know that the best answer to all this crisis is actually peace.
1: Assistant High Commissioner for Operations at UNHCR, Mr. Mazu, thank you so much for your time.
0: Thank you very much for having me.
1: And that will do it for this edition of The Hub. Thank you so much for tuning in. I'm Wang Guan. See you again next time.
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0: Some say Chinese is one of the most difficult languages in the world, and learning it is almost impossible.
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3: So I'm sort of tone deaf. I can't really hear them.
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1: the grammar.
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2: It's just complicated. 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
0: Only because you're not learning it in the right way. 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
7: Hello and welcome to Biz Talk. I'm Zhao Yang in Beijing. Chinese memory chip maker Changxin Memory Technologies, or CXMT, made a landmark debut on the Shanghai stock market. The stock surged around 500%, pushing the company's market value to 3.6 trillion yuan, or roughly half a trillion US dollars, overtaking Chinese banking giant ICBC and the US chip giant Intel.This listing is reportedly the biggest semiconductor IPO in China's Asia market and the largest listing in Asia so far this year. So what does this debut reveal about the development of China's semiconductor industry? How is China's capital market fueling technological innovation? And what does Changxin's rise tell us about China's drive for innovation and technological self-reliance? For more on this, join us on the line now, Andy Mark, author of the book The Innovation Machine, How China Creates and Adopts Technology Through Governance.Li Lun, Assistant Professor of Economics, Peking University, and also Yan Liang, Professor of Economics, Willamette University. So Yan, I will start with you. The Changxin Memory Technologies IPO has broken multiple records in China's capital market. So how do you explain the market response? And beyond the impressive numbers, what does this IPO tell us about the state of China's semiconductor industry?
8: Well, I think you mentioned about this is a really important milestone because on the one hand, for this company per se, it is this relatively young company founded in 2016. So with this IPO, it is really market recognition about the potential and the current state, I think, of this company. The stock price skyrocketed by over 466% on the first day. And as you mentioned, is one of the largestIPO listing for a semiconductor company with now a market capitalization of 3.6 trillion yuan. So I think for this company, this is really a recognition and it really reflects the market enthusiasm for its business. And CXMT said that they will use the funding to finance their mass producing of memory waffles to help their AI infrastructure expansion and next generation technological upgrades. So I think this holds great potential for the company per se. But I think it also optimized the entire industry that China's semiconductor industry is now really catching up.As we know that Changxin holds about 7.7% of global share, it is the fourth largest memory chips producers in the world. So this is really, speak for the very relatively, catching up of China's memory chips industry. And finally, I think it also tells a story about China's AI development in the entire ecosystem. As we know, from the very upstream electricity, minerals, to now midstream all these semiconductor chips production, and then to the AI models, and then to the very downstream in terms of AI embodied products, we're seeing really all these supply chain, the entire ecosystem is developing rapidly. So I think all of this are clear evidence that China is making really significant progress in the entire ecosystem of the AI development.
7: And Li Lun, so every successful company has a story. So what is the story behind Changxin's rise?
9: Yeah, I'll try to make the long story short. So I think Changxin's story really began in 2016. Back then, China had a very limited presence in the DRAM production, which is exceptionally difficult because, the production requires a lot of money to invest in the fabrication facilities. Also, there's a continuation of process that need to be, for example, upgrading the ability to manufacture different types of memory sticks along the future. And I think the success story behind behind the Changxing Memory Tech is that the company really combined the entrepreneurial and technological leadership with a lot of patient capital that's provided by government, especially the local government in Hefei. So basically, the founder, Zhu Yiming, he has the experience from the semiconductor sector, but Hefei really provided the early stage of financial and institutional support. So this is the so-called Hefei model, and I think this is actually a very sophisticated cooperation system where the local government really acts like a long-term venture capital investor. It finds a strategically very important technology and also takes some of the risk, helps to provide the land, infrastructure, financing, suppliers, and also, also the investment as well. And I think this, by coordinating all of these different different elements of investment, it really kind of reduces the cost for the startup company and also reduces the uncertainty. So I think, in summary, I think Changxing's rise is really illustrating this hybrid or new development model where the entrepreneurial expertise are combined with a patient public capital. And I think this eventual IPO is really pointing out a way because, the original public investment can be recycled after the IPO. So I think, this model could be potentially be expanded to more industries in the future.
7: Mm. So Yan, where do you place Changxing today in the global memory chip industry?
8: CXMT is the fourth largest memory chips producers in the world. It's catching 7.7% of the global share. And as I just mentioned earlier, with this IPO, it says the funds are going to be raised for their long-term development in terms of mass producing the memory waffles, the infrastructure expansion, and next generation technological upgrades. So I think giving their long-term vision and also giving now the market is yearning for more memory chips. As we know, last year, the DRAM market size hit the record high of $97 billion in the first quarter of 2026. This is a 260% growth year on year. So I think given the AI data center build out, also because of all these demands for memory chips, and given this company's long-term vision and now abundant capital to support its expansion and development, I think this market, this industry is going to continue to grow, and Changxing is going to continue to really play a very significant role in the global market. And it's not just one company phenomenon. As we know, for example, China's Yangtze Memory Technologies has also successfully mass-produced competitive 3D NAND flash. So I think in this case,

0: Also, I think they're localizing a lot of their Silicon Valley waffles productions. So I think given all of these, I think this company is going to continue to grow and continue to catch up with meaningful market share in the world.
1: And Andy, so when people talk about AI, the spotlight usually falls on GPUs and advanced processors. But increasingly, experts are saying that memory chips could become just as important. So why is DRAM becoming such a critical technology in the AI era?
2: You're absolutely right, Jiayang. So much attention is placed on the brains of the computers that run AI models. So generally historically they've been NVIDIA GPUs or graphic processing units. So again, these are the brains. But why is memory so important? Well, these brains process information very, very quickly. And DRAM stands for Dynamic Random Access Memory. And this is the memory that sits right next to the brain of the computer that is running our AI models. And it has a very special kind of DRAM too, called HBM or high bandwidth memory, which just means that it can move a lot of data very quickly. And that matters because if your brain processes information very quickly, but it can't get information quickly enough, that slows down the model. So this is why DRAM, especially HBM or high bandwidth memory DRAM, has become so critical. And we've seen, the stock price of Micron, for example, go through the roof as well because they're able to provide this kind of memory chip. Now, when it comes to CXMT, we can look at it as a glass half full story because CXMT currently is not very strong in HBM chips. So they supply all the other chips that we use for our smartphones, et cetera. And there's still tremendous demand for that. But the explosive demand is for for running AI models. So I think this is part of the excitement and the enthusiasm behind CXMT, the stock, not necessarily the company, but the stock, because people believe, and I think they believe rightly, in my opinion, that CXMT will be a player in HBM and not as a leader yet, but they can clearly see it on the horizon. I think this is very important for China. It's very important for the stock price of CXMT as well. But basically, you're right. Memory is hugely important for AI, but in particular, it's a certain kind of memory chip called HBM or high bandwidth memory chips.
1: And Lilian, so how important is it that China now has a domestic DRAM company ranked fourth globally? Does that fundamentally change China's position in the semiconductor supply chain, or what does it mean for the global memory chip market?
3: Yeah, so I think it's very important if you have assembled or bought a computer recently, you will definitely notice that the DRAM prices have risen globally. And I think the emergence of Changxing Memory Tech is really going to improve China's supply chain resilience because DRAM is used across a lot of devices, including smartphones, computers, vehicles, including all of the industrial machinery, servers, in robots, AI systems. So having this domestic producer is definitely going to reduce the risk and uncertainty, especially when it comes to interruption, especially when it comes to interruption in supply. So having a domestic producer is definitely going to keep up the supply that's needed for the entire downstream industry in electronics, in AI, in a lot of different sectors. And I also think besides the resilience, it's also going to create a lot of competition and also bargaining effect. So without a domestic supplier, it's probably harder to bargain with, for example, SK Hynix or Micron about the product prices. So having CXMT, which is representing an additional alternative, is going to give these Chinese manufacturers more bargaining power when it comes to supply, buying the supply. And also, I think even though CXMT only have a market share of 7.7%, it's already significant. But I do think there's also a lot of growth potential in the future. It's providing an additional contender in a highly concentrated market. So I think this general equilibrium effect of having an additional player which is very capable, which is having the capacity to challenge the industry leaders, it's giving the entire industry something.

0: something new and also improve China's resilience, especially in the global stage.
1: And yeah, so China has invested heavily in building its semiconductor ecosystem over the past several years. So looking at the industry today, how would you assess its overall progress?
2: Well, I think China now is really progressing rapidly. First of all, when it comes to the large language models, I think, you know, China now is boasting the so-called 100 models phenomenon because China really now has a dense ecosystem of, I would argue, the tier one foundational models. You got, you know, Baidu, you got Alibaba's Tianwen, you got Tencent's Hunyuan, and many others like Moonshots and now Zhipu, and as well as Kimi K3. So there are many flourishing, I think, you know, these AI models. They're really catching up with the top tier, you know, global AI models. And what is important also, China's these AI models all embrace, most of them embrace open source, models. And so this is going to help them to very quickly seize market shares and get more users, and also allow them to build an entire innovator community and continue to adopt and adapt these models. And so I think in terms of the LLM space, China is clearly playing a very important role. And then when it comes to the data ecosystem as well as application, I think this is really where China's strong strength is, as well as, I would say, energy abundance. So China has a lot of user cases for these AI models because China's economy is highly, you know, digitalized. So many of these tools that people are already using, like WeChat, Alipay, and so on, they can be easily, with AI features integrated into them. So, and also, as I mentioned earlier, that AI is being integrated into various products, autonomous driving, and smart, you know, factories, and so on and so forth. So with these kinds of applications, it will continue to spur, you know, AI developments, but also to be able to monetize some of these AI technologies. I think the only, I would say, still the bottleneck is more on the computer, you know, hardware and infrastructure. So China is still relatively lacking in terms of the GPU gap, and as well as, you know, some of these lithography machines that China is still lacking behind. And as Andy mentioned earlier, China is still also having the HBM memory chips gap to catch up. So that is still relatively, I would say, lagging for China. But that said, I think, again, China is making the progress. As we heard recently the news about, China is going to produce 5 units of the DUV lithography machines. So that would, I think, in some ways, as a at least first step to catch up on these chip making machinery and help to improve China's semiconductor chips production. Arguably, you know, the current China's baseline of 28 nanometers, semiconductor chips could be down to 7 nanometers and theoretically down to 5. So again, I think China's ecosystem is building up very nicely in a holistic way, with some parts lagging, but still making significant progress over time.
1: And Li Lun, so how important are the capital markets through the IPOs like this in providing the long-term funding for capitals needed for the tech innovation in China?
0: Yeah, so I do think this IPO is providing a very good precedent for these, you know, investment in semiconductors, because, you know, these investments are usually very capital intensive. You know, a fabrication facility can require tens of billions of yuan even before, years before they provide revenue. And I think this, if we completely depend on bank lending, is not well suited to this type of risk, because, you know, the loan is going to require a predictable repayment schedule. And I think when it comes to the equity market alone, it's not enough. But I think with the shareholder, with the Hefei model, with the local government, you know, having a stake in these investments, but giving them an exit channel to be able to say, you know, with the shares that we currently have, with the IPO, where the company is traded on public market, we could have, you know, some exit mechanism for early investors, and the local government could say, you know, let's move on to who is the next CXMT, who is the next future industry. And also, I think this gives the government more confidence to say, you know, hey, here's a success story. We could, you know, rely on this success story and also participate with private sector, venture capital firms, and also locate, you know, the potential programs in or projects in the future. So I do think that, you know, capital market with the combination providing this exit mechanism and, you know, holding hand with the local government in the Hefei model, it's providing something new, you know, a new mechanism to both contribute to innovation, speed up the commercialization of the company, but also, you know, providing this mechanism to support for these, you know, long-term investment, especially when it comes to semiconductors.
1: Mm. And Andy, so we are now also seeing reports that DeepSeek, Moonshot AI, and Unitree Robotics are also preparing IPOs. So are we witnessing a new generation of Chinese technology champions entering the public markets?
3: You know, I think we absolutely are, Jiayang, and, you know, this is in some sense inevitable. But I also want to point out here, there is a profound difference between how AI is being developed and implemented in China versus the US. So in China, we, of course, have these private companies going public. But at the same time, this is under the leadership of the Chinese government. And the leadership is pointing towards AI being a global public good. So even though private companies need to make money, they have to provide a return for their investors, it's happening within this broader framework. The US, however, is almost the complete opposite in that it is the private companies that are leading and driving artificial intelligence. And the objective is to maximize public market valuations. And from the US government perspective, it would be nice, but it is not necessary that AI become good for the world. So I think we have to recognize that when we think about public markets, because you know, in China, public markets are a part of a bigger system. Whereas I think in the US, it is the public markets that are actually driving and providing a set of incentives that lead the world to a different place. I also want to briefly add here, too, something very exciting that China is doing if we think about AI holistically. So when I was at WAIC, I was at a presentation by a scientist from the Beijing Academy of Artificial Intelligence. And he was talking about how they are working on creating a common data language for brain science. So researching how the human brain works, how to make it better, how to solve brain diseases, et cetera. And the reason why we have not had the kind of breakthroughs that we've had, say, with AlphaFold in structural biology is because in brain science, there isn't a common data language. So you can't compare the data from an EEG to a functional MRI. And they're providing this conceptual work that is the foundation for what is likely to become, again, tremendously exciting breakthroughs in human health, in particular, the human brain. So, you know, I think capital markets are important, but I think, you know, when we look at what China is doing, it's really in the context of how to make sure AI is a global public good and not a means to enrich a handful of publicly listed companies.
1: Mm. And yeah, so Chinese technology exports are helping developing countries build digital infrastructure and improve public services. So how significant do you think is China's role in narrowing the global technology gap?
2: Well, I think the global tech gap or the AI gap is really widening right now. As we know that according to the World Economic Forum, AI is projected to add $15.7 trillion worth of the GDP by 2030. However, most of these benefits concentrate in the global north countries. Not to mention, when it comes to, you know, the AI governance framework, most of the rules are written by the global north. Over 90% of these standards and rules are set by the north. So I think China's role here is essential. I think there are two important ways that China is helping, I think, the rest of the world, not just the global south, but particularly the global south. One is, I think, importantly, China adopts the open source model, as I mentioned earlier, and this is important because it's essentially helped provide, low cost wide access to these AI models for the global South countries. So they'll be able to price in, they'll be able to adapt and modify China's models to their own uses, to their own specific user cases, and continue to develop their own, AI models. And I think this is compared to what Andy said, this is much more a public good nature of China's AI models than the more private, proprietary based models of the Western counterpart. And the second part I think China is doing great is in terms of building infrastructure. This is from rolling out 5G stations. China has built over 1.8 million these 5G stations in the global South countries, but also by laying out all these, fiber optic cables in the global South countries through some of the subsea network and so on. So with these infrastructure build out, I think not to mention, right, electricities, utilities grid, this will help at least be able to use to have the electricities and to be able to have the internet access for these global South countries. And China is also, it's helping to share skills to train workers. As at the World AI Conference, China has promising, 5,000 opportunities to train AI related, skilled workers. So I think all of these are helping developing South countries to build the capacities to both utilize AI and to be able to develop their own AI system. So I think in all of these aspects, China is playing a very important role in helping to bridging the AI gap.
1: And Li Lun, so talking about China's high-tech innovation industries, we have to mention artificial intelligence, robotics, and innovative medicines. They are now the new growth engines of China's high-value innovation. So why are they grouped together as China's next strategic industries? And is it simply another industrial upgrade, or does it represent a fundamental different stage of China's economic development?
0: Yeah, so I think the one thing that these three industries have in common is that they're all research intensive, knowledge intensive, and also they could generate a lot of spillover effect over a lot of different sectors. So AI is able to provide a increase in people's cognitive capabilities when it comes to works that involves, for example, generating text, generating pictures, or putting up PowerPoints, for example. And robotics is going to bring a lot of these capabilities that provided by AI into the physical world, and innovative drugs is going to apply the advanced science, which is also promoted by AI, to human health. So they do have a similar economic structure as well, because they all require a high upfront R&D investment. There's substantial uncertainty, and relatively after the technology is established, the marginal cost of usage is relatively new. So once you have a new drug or a new AI model, it's open for everyone to use. And so I think compared with the earlier new three, which is the electric vehicles, lithium batteries, and also the solar panels, those are more like exportable or tradable goods, which is they also demonstrated China's ability to kind of increase their manufacturing scale, also integrate the supply chain. But I do think the next new three is representing something slightly different. So rather than exporting only physical products, the companies could increasingly export not just the product, but models, softwares, or intellectual property licenses. So I do think this is a signals a gradual transition from a manufacturing-based, improvement or growth towards more on a knowledge or intellectual property and technological-driven growth.
1: Well, we're speaking with Professor Li Lun, Andy Mark, and Professor Yan Liang, and that's all the time for this edition of Biz Talk. To listen to this episode again, you can download our podcast by searching for Biz Talk. I'm Zhao Yang in Beijing. Thank you so much.
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0: Now the news. I'm Tian Yu. The Chinese People's Liberation Army Southern Theater Command has conducted a joint naval and air exercise in the territorial sea and airspace around China's Huangyan Dao. The military says the exercise was a necessary response to the situation in the South China Sea and to actions by certain countries that undermine regional peace and stability. It says the drills were aimed at improving combat readiness to safeguard China's territorial sovereignty and maritime rights. Meanwhile, the China Coast Guard also carried out law enforcement drills in nearby waters, including boarding and inspection, interception, and towing operations. The Coast Guard says it will continue stepping up patrols and law enforcement in the area. China has issued new regulations for managing the Huangyan Dao National Nature Reserve, which was established in September 2025. The measures assign joint management responsibilities to the Ministry of Natural Resources, the National Forestry and Grassland Administration, the China Coast Guard, and the Hainan Provincial Government. They prohibit activities that could harm marine life and the ecosystem, including unauthorized fishing, mining, and the collection of corals and giant clams. The move is part of China's broader efforts to protect and restore coral reefs in the South China Sea. A delegation of Chinese entrepreneurs has met the U.S.-China Business Council and its member companies in Washington to discuss expanding bilateral business cooperation. Chairman Ren Hongbin of the China Council for the Promotion of International Trade said the consensus reached by the Chinese and U.S. presidents has provided strategic guidance for practical business cooperation. U.S. business representatives reaffirmed their support for stronger economic ties and said they look forward to deeper cooperation through this year's APEC meetings and the China International Supply Chain Expo. Hamas says it has approved the final draft of the second phase of a Gaza ceasefire agreement. The deal, negotiated in Cairo by mediators including U.S. President Donald Trump's Board of Peace, calls for Hamas to hand over its weapons to a Palestinian governing committee and for Israeli forces to gradually withdraw from Gaza. A Hamas negotiator says the group's disarmament will depend on Israel completing its troop withdrawal. Leaders from Central Asia and Azerbaijan have called for closer regional cooperation at an informal meeting in Kyrgyzstan. They discussed ways to expand trade, transport connectivity, energy cooperation, and digital development. The meeting concluded with the adoption of a declaration which Kyrgyz President Sadir Japarov said reflects a shared commitment to peace, good neighborly relations, and sustainable development. UN Secretary General Antonio Guterres is urging governments to step up action as El Niño intensifies and fuels extreme heat worldwide. Citing new forecasts from the World Meteorological Organization, Guterres warned that nearly every land area on Earth is expected to see above normal temperatures through October, with hotter and drier conditions forecast in many regions. He called on governments to strengthen heat action plans, protect workers, improve climate-resilient infrastructure, and accelerate efforts to cut fossil fuel use. A fire at Moscow's iconic St. Basil's Cathedral early Saturday caused no damage to its interior. The blaze reportedly broke out in a service room, affecting about 10 square meters, before firefighters extinguished it. Officials said the cathedral's fire alarm system worked properly and the site remains open to visitors. Located on Moscow's Red Square, St. Basil's Cathedral is a UNESCO World Heritage Site and one of Russia's most recognizable landmarks. A UNESCO World Heritage Site from China has gone on display in New York. The exhibition features the Dazhou rock carvings through replicas, digital imaging, and immersive technology, allowing visitors to experience the ancient cliffside sculptures without traveling to China. Dating back more than 1,000 years, the carvings in southwest China's Chongqing are renowned for their artistic value and the integration of Buddhist, Taoist, and Confucian traditions. The exhibition runs through August the 30th before touring the Western United States. And that's the news. I'm Tian Yu.
1: My first reaction is, what? It doesn't have any remotely any connection to that at all.
2: But the motif itself goes centuries back, right?

0: The Song Dynasty when it was used everywhere.
1: I would call it a more assured sense of national identity.
2: It's a classic case of winning the battle, losing the war here.
1: There was a visible reputational damage to the brand.
0: It just means that their admiration is more conditional. So brands are being judged not just on innovation, value and services, but also on the cultural behavior and how they use their power in the market.
3: Welcome to the Chat Lounge. I'm Tuyuan. Joining me for a chat on French luxury brand Louis Vuitton's trademark dispute with Chinese milk tea chain Mali Tea, Jia Yuxuan, a research assistant at the Center for China and Globalization. Subramania Bhakt, the founder and CEO of the Singapore-based marketing technology company China Trading Desk, and John Gan, professor of economics at the University of International Business and Economics here in China. Welcome to the show, everybody. So to begin with, John, could you briefly walk us through what happened between Louis Vuitton and Mali Tea, the Chinese tea chain?
4: Well, it's an interesting case. I think in the trademark, you know, this tea company uses one small little patent in the overall, you know, trademark, the patent, and it was sued for that. I think this is a very legally intricate matter. I'm really not an expert in that. I think, even a lawyer is probably difficult to make a judgment. I think it's going to be leaving to the court to decide whether this is indeed an infringement of the trademark. It's an interesting case. So that's my current understanding of this.
3: But as an average consumer, does the four-petal trademark of Mali Tea, when you see it, does it remind you of anything related to Louis Vuitton?
4: Well, I don't represent all the consumers, but at least from my perspective, when I first read about this case, my first reaction is, what? You know, it doesn't have remotely any connection to that at all. So I'm actually, at least as far as I'm concerned, I'm not convinced that I have any connection in thinking about these two brands. At the first glance, it's really, I mean, you can't even see this little pattern in a tea trademark, right? Mm. And so that doesn't remind me, doesn't have any connection in my mind at all.
3: And then to...
1: Yeah, according to actually available reporting, when the court was making this judgment, it also considered Mali Tea's previous trademark applications. Since, I think, 2022, the company has applied for 17 trademarks containing similar four-petal graphics. Those applications were either rejected or invalidated because they were considered too similar to Louis Vuitton's earlier marks.
4: Let me also make an assessment. I mean, this is actually, it might be true, it may not be true, I don't know. But I think at the end of the day, you can't make a judgment of infringement of trademark based on intent, right? I mean, you have to have real action and indeed resulting in damages. I think that's more of a comprehensive legal assessment in my view.
3: Right, that's a legal question. But the reason why Louis Vuitton decided to bring this lawsuit now, Yuxuan, do you have any idea, or are you a consumer of Louis Vuitton's product?
1: No, and that's way out of my pocket, unfortunately. We do not know, actually, Louis Vuitton's exact internal reasoning. It has only made a public explanation of its general position, I think, on the 27th. So the group's chief financial officer says something very vaguely about intellectual property being an core asset of this company, but nothing more.
3: Mm. Subbu, from maybe a third country's perspective, why do you think Louis Vuitton had to or decided to bring this lawsuit at this moment?
0: Yeah, we with a lot of luxury brands, including LVMH brand. So we have been following this case quite closely. So I think one of the key things is, I think there are multiple factors why this would have come into phase. Primarily because Mobility was, I would say, quite small in the beginning, right? So it's had about 110, 120 stores. But by Feb of this year, it's got over 2,200 stores nationwide. And because they also increasingly overlap with what Louis Vuitton does, right? Louis Vuitton also has registered Chinese registrations covering cafes and restaurants. It has its own new cafes now opening up in Chengdu and Shanghai, and Mobility has also moved into coffee in April. So considering that and its previous application for some of these patents, trademarks have been outright rejected before. So I think Louis Vuitton did not have any choice but to actually go ahead with filing this suit because it's becoming more national, the brand. And there was also quite a bit of online suggestions about when Mobility started prominently using this across its ecosystem. There were a lot of people talking about why the design looks like LV-like and asking whether it was actually LV collaboration. So that also started to increase the interest of the legal side and also public opinion. So I think the LV team did not have much choice but to actually make sure that it doesn't infringe on their established trademark.
3: Right. John, do you agree? It's something LV has to do. Had it decided not to sue, could that have weakened its ability to, enforce its intellectual property rights in future cases?
4: Well, I think it's really premised upon the assumption that the infringement has indeed occurred. For any company, I fully understand that position. This is something definitely they should do if they are a trademark, inventional ideas that being infringed upon. Of course, they're going to take actions to defend it. You can't open the floodgate. I guess that's the argument, right? I'm not disputing that. It's just that, I think ultimately the substance of this case is really about whether infringement did indeed happen, right? And that's an intricate matter, actually. Mm. At least, I can't imagine from a typical and an average consumer's perspective that any connection can be established with this little tea company and LV. Again, I'm saying I'm not representing all the consumers, but for any casual, untrained eyes, if there's any, I don't remotely even think about. You see this brand, this image for the first time, for example. It's the widest imagination that a connection can be established between this image with LV. Well, maybe people who are diehard LV people, they're intimately familiar with LV and they probably can discern, the little bit of a connection. You see, this little, is this a flower or something, that's similar to the LV, the image, but into LV. Maybe for those people, they have some idea about this.
3: Right.
4: But for an average person, especially a man, right? I don't have the slightest idea about that connection.
3: Right. They target men as well. But some people say it's partly because LV's performance in China is on decline, right? So they want to, try to find some compensation, if you will.
4: Yeah, well, I think it's somebody else said that, but I will say it's an absurd, absurd argument. The fact that LV sales is in decline is because of a tea company doing very well.
3: They want to.
4: Where is that?
3: That's not the direct compensation. It's that their performance in China is not that good.
4: So in general, they want, saying, right.
3: Louis Vuitton has won quite some trademark cases in China before, including some against the China National Intellectual Property Administration. But mm-hmm. none of them attracted anything like the attention this one has. Why has this case struck such a nerve, probably to Yu Xuan first?
1: I think it also has to do with the scale of the patent being used. So as was mentioned, Mobility is not a small brand. It has more than 2,000 shops nationwide. The patent has been used in shop fronts, merchandise and also on the cups, on the teacups. So I think to perceiving the story as a French luxury brand suing a local domestic tea brand who's dedicated to promoting traditional culture does strike a chord with Chinese audiences.
3: John, your take?
4: Well, my reading of the news is that people are astonished, are shocked to see that. I think a lot of people wake up to see what, just the kind of reaction I'm describing for myself.
3: Actually, Chinese social media has been overwhelmingly supportive of Molly Tea, with countless parody videos mocking Louis Vuitton. I think people are not objecting to intellectual property protection itself. They believe Louis Vuitton is trying to monopolize a traditional Chinese decorative motif, right? That's where this whole online sensation is all about, right? I'm not sure if any of you have been following this, but maybe Subbu, from marketing perspective or consumer psychology perspective, why has that narrative resonated so strongly, according to your knowledge of the Chinese market?
0: Right. Yeah, I absolutely agree with you on that. Right. So it's a very broad stroke of what encompasses a trademark, because the motif itself is, it goes decades, not decades, centuries back, right, to the Song Dynasty when it was used everywhere. I mean, I've seen videos on Song Hongshou about, these motifs being on toilets, and that's becoming a prominent parody video. So it's gone into a very different direction of how people are reciprocating after the win. But I think there's two different concepts here that we need to be aware of, right? So one is the legal part, which is very much required for commercial operation of entities and to be protected by that. And Chinese law is also really, very strict in that, all right? So you can't go ahead and trademark a basic geometry or decorative form. And it's also very difficult to monopolize that. But then when you have a very specific way of putting it, they have very different distinctive features that they have put in their trademark to say that this belongs to Louis Vuitton, and they have been established for decades, right? So they have been in China for a long time. There is also an emotional resonance to this design that might look very similar to the old design, but also again very distinct to LV if you are a very if you look at it very, very carefully, right? So the application itself, needs to challenge the precise design, the evidence, and argue against why it is not right for LV to defend it. But from a public perspective, it becomes, from a layman's perspective, it becomes more difficult, because you look at two different motifs, two different designs, and it looks, maybe 90% similar. So you would say that it is same. While it is similar, it is not the same. All right. So, and again, when it comes to law and when it comes to distinguishing, there are different criteria where the court and the lawyers would argue that these things are different. Again, that's why it doesn't sit so well with the mass market and people, because to a normal layperson, it just looks very similar. They're saying, why are you trying to, trademark something that's been used in China for centuries?
3: So we're not trying to explain this from a legal perspective. I know none of us are, a lawyer, but from a social perspective, right? But legally, the court's decision was based on registered trademarks, but much of the online debate has focused instead on who the four-petal floral motif really belongs to. So, John, what does that kind of phenomenon or shift, if you will, in focus tell us?
4: Yeah, well, I think, I would categorize as people being shocked to hear it and to realize that, this is very difficult to comprehend because of the peculiarity of the accusation here. I understand that this is going to be a legal process, and, experts are going to work out a very specific legal question as to whether infringement indeed happens or not. But just from a layman's perspective, you ask this question, about similarity, right? I mean, to what extent they are similar? I have a very simple methodology to

0: 1%, right? So 1% of A is similar to 2% of B, A being the bag, B being the tea, a cup of the tea. And on top of this, there's also the differences in color. So you need to apply another discount. From a very simple statistical probabilistic perspective, we're really talking about 1% times 2% times maybe another 50% this accounting for the difference in color. And then you're talking about a 0.00005 number. This is the percentage of similarity between the two products. You know, as a trained economist or as a trained statistician, I view it from that angle. That's my answer to the question, how similar they are.
1: Right? We're not trying to explain why Louis Vuitton won this case or the technical issue, but the issue about why the public or the Chinese public is in support of a Molly tea despite Louis Vuitton's win. And there is a huge row here in this country.
0: The methodology I described exactly answers your question. I think people are shocked and outraged by this, you know, 0.0001% similarity between the two products. That's, I think, people are why so shocked about this. And so many people are supporting this Molly tea.
1: And some commentators actually say that nationalism amplify the public reaction. Yuxuan, do you think that's a fair assessment?
2: Well, I will not exactly go straight and call it nationalism. I would call it a more assured sense of national identity. And I think in recent years, many people have observed this trend on the Chinese internet that people are becoming more aware of the cultural heritage, starting wearing cultural traditional Chinese costumes, using traditional handicraft. And this example is also a reflection of that trend. And the fact that I think people will say nationalism has thing to do with it is because some of the posts are so viral and aggressive that I think just reflects people's outrages instead of outright nationalism.
1: Indeed. Then, John, does this controversy reflect something deeper about how Chinese consumers view international brands today?
0: No, I agree. I think people are outraged in addition to what I just described, but also outraged by the fact that, you know, this symbol is definitely, you know, down to the realm of, you know, old Chinese tradition. You know, that's very symbolic thing in the Chinese culture. That also has a play, I would say. But I think, you know, you ask this question, if it's not this sort of very old Chinese thing, you replace with something else, replace with something maybe, let's say, belonging to the Japanese culture, let's say, okay, make that assumption and ask the same question, will people be as outraged at this time as they are being right now? And my answer is that it may well be, actually. You know, I think, you know, the sort of the national sentiment is a secondary reason. The primary reason is just because of the peculiarity, and I would even argue it's the absurdity of the connection, you know, for this. So again, I would stick to, of course, I mean, there are people out there who are, you know, very much driven by this sort of national sentiment, but I just don't believe that, you know, overwhelming percentage of people because of that. Let's say, put it the other way, you know, if let's say the copying is like almost 90% copying, let's say, and then they ask this question, are people going to be, so many people are going to be outrageous because of this? I don't think a lot of people will be outraged because, you know, it's copy, 90% similar, you know, even if it belongs to a sort of old Chinese culture, blah, blah, blah. I just don't believe that a lot of people out there are still going to be outraged because of this. It's a copyright thing legitimately, even if it belongs to a old Chinese tradition, Chinese culture. And then, you know, 90% copying is almost like 100% copying. I don't think a lot of people will be outraged because of this. So I think the very fundamental

0: mental thing is still very much because, again, the peculiarity and the absurdity of this connection between these two products.
1: All right, Subbu, your take here?
2: Yeah, I think for me, Chinese consumers have become more confident and more selective, right? So if you look at it from a consumer point of view, 10 years back, the prestige of a major European luxury house might have dominated the conversation, right? But today, consumers are more willing to separate the product quality from what corporate behavior is, and to challenge the idea that international heritage automatically gives a brand superior cultural standing. So that notion is gone. But this does not mean that Chinese consumers are rejecting international brands, right? It just means that their admiration is more conditional. So brands are being judged not just on innovation, value, and services, but also on the cultural behavior and how they use their power in the market. So taking their position as somebody who's powerful, who's big, and trying to squash all the small players would come very adversarial for the brand when in Chinese consumers' eyes. But to legitimately go and fight and keep what they feel is theirs and clearly communicating that across to the Chinese consumers would probably alleviate some of these problems.
3: You've been listening to The Chat Lounge. Then in reality, what may come next? That's right after the break. We'll be back in a minute. Stay with us.

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1: 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Decoding the Art of War will help you understand why there's no art in war and how Sun Tzu stayed undefeatable using the science of war, with fun stories and insightful breakdown of famous battles. 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
2: Welcome back. We continue our chat on French luxury brand Louis Vuitton's trademark dispute with Chinese milk tea chain Molly Tea.
3: Molly Tea has said it will appeal the ruling. John, I understand you've represented some clients in IP disputes before. So how do you expect the appeal to unfold?
4: Well, just a little bit of a correction. I'm not a lawyer. I don't represent.
3: I understand that.
4: I do testimony in court because of economics matters. And I've been involved in a lot of patent disputes or standard essential patents disputes, providing expert testimonies related to patent matters. But this is a trademark case, so it's a bit different. But I think it has to boil down to some objective assessment of question is how similar these things are, right? And I think that's still very much fundamental to the validity of this case. Now, the first instance ruling has already come out, and Molly Tea has appealed to the higher court. According to China's law, the second trial will be the final trial, right? The final verdict. And what I'm concerned is actually, definitely there's going to be public pressure because so many people are so much outraged because of this, right? The second thing I want to say is that the compensation is also related to the extent of damage to the plaintiff. And on that matter, I can, I think I'm qualified to say a few things. I'm really puzzled as to how the success of this tea company can somehow slow down sales or impair sales at the LV side. That's a very, very difficult question to answer, right? We need to have some empirical evidence to establish the causal relationship as a result of this tea company adopting this trademark sign.
3: LV could one day extend its business to, drinks or beverages, and they want to use this, right?
4: No. This is not a valid point. I mean, you can't, based on damage compensation, based on the idea that, this infringes or somehow damages the prospect of future sales, right? That in Chinese court, that doesn't hold at all. You have to be establishing a case that up until now, by adopting this sign by the tea company, somehow empirically there is evidence to show that the sales of LV bags or LV other products are being impaired. And how do you prove that? I mean, let alone getting data and establishing a causal relationship. I mean, there are different kinds of causality here. And we're talking about a very, strict legal causality concept. It's almost like, you walk out of a grocery store and sip over a banana, right? And you fell down. And this is a causal relationship. Because of the banana in front of the grocery store, you fell down and you got damaged, right? This kind of a causality. In other words, because of adopting the sign at the tea company, your sales are being adversely affected.
3: Right, but you should ask this question to the judge of the Suzhou Intermediary Court. And the result is, or the outcome is actually Molly T lost that case, right?
4: Yeah, right.
3: And similar disputes involving Louis Vuitton's floral motifs have been actually heard in European Union, Japan, Singapore, and even France, where Louis Vuitton is headquartered. And in almost all those cases, Louis Vuitton ultimately lost. So there comes another question. Why was it able to prevail in China, John?
4: That I don't know. That I don't know, actually. I'm not in the court proceeding. I wasn't there. But I'm also very curious, actually. How can they lose this case? You know, having gone through, numerous cases in the IP domain, and, I thought this is actually should be quite easy to establish. Maybe they should hire some expert, I guess, to establish, first of all, the tenuous connection between these two things. Second, the even more tenuous connection because of the causality of, assumed infringement on the sales of the other side. Do they have any empirical evidence? Did they do any empirical analysis? You know, even without doing an empirical analysis, just from a very intuitive perspective, I mean, the first question I want to ask is, what is the cross demand elasticity between these two products? This is actually an economics term, right? Product A and product B. Because of more attractiveness of product A causing the sales decline of product B. So there is some kind of a demand elasticity across these two products. So the economics term would be called cross elasticity of demand between these two products. What are these two products? One is a bag, one is a tea. What is the cross elasticity between these two products? The demand for these two products? Intuitively, I would say zero. I mean, you ask this question. The tea tastes much better, looks much nicer. Are you more incentivized to go out, buy less of a bag? You know, that's such an easy question to answer.
3: Well, I think Google has some answer to the question why LV lost similar lawsuits in those countries or regions. It's because that basic geometric quadrille lobed or floral shapes are common in the marketplace. And the judges emphasize that basic shapes cannot be overly monopolized as exclusive property unless clear, distinct imitation or consumer deception across specific product categories is proven. I think it's more or less related to your argument, but what we have now is that Louis Vuitton has won this case in China, right? And No matter what compensation it can get, there is this question, is it going to pay bigger price? Even if Louis Vuitton ultimately wins the legal battle, some people argue Louis Vuitton may already have lost public goodwill because we've seen calls for, boycotts on social media and some secondhand luxury retailers say LV products that once sold quickly have become harder to move. Then maybe this question goes to Yushan first. Have you noticed any reaction like this, and how much of a commercial impact could this controversy actually have?
5: Well, I think the immediate commercial damage is difficult to gauge. We've seen, of course, reports that second-hand dealers saying that it's been harder to sell Louis Vuitton bags, but some also say it's a seasonal change. But from what I observe, there is a visible reputational damage to the brand. And I think long-term speaking, that's the most detrimental part to the brand image, because a luxury brand sells more than a bag. It sells aspiration, taste, and some kind of symbolic authority. If younger Chinese consumers begin to regard Louis Vuitton as a culturally arrogant, over-aggressive, or disconnected from Chinese society, the company may gradually lose part of the symbolic value that allows it to charge luxury prices. And that kind of reputational damage is more difficult to measure And we will have to wait and see.
3: Then what would you say could be the highest cost for Louis Vuitton? The damage of its brand image or any longer lasting consequence?
5: Well, there are precedents for this in the Chinese market. If
3: Right.
5: a luxury brand is, I don't want to name names, but if luxury brand is regarded as culturally arrogant, the end result could be a drastic fall in sales or closure of shops in China. A commercial impact could be long lasting.
3: Subbu, from your perspective, could this prove to be another, short-lived social media storm, or do you see any long-lasting impact?
6: Yeah, I agree with what Yushan was saying. The largest cost could be loss of the cultural goodwill and the benefit of doubt for a big brand rather than just immediate sales, right? So luxury brands like Louis Vuitton sell more than just materials and craftsmanship. They sell the symbolism, the aspiration, and the social meaning of owning a Louis Vuitton bag. So if LV begins to represent cultural arrogance or disproportionate corporate power, especially to the younger generation, younger consumers, it's going to become harder to generate organic advocacy or defend further price increases or make that exclusivity and build credible cultural collaboration. Temporary issues like this and social media hashtags is manageable. You can either be quiet about it or try to engage in conversation to point out your story. But losing the cultural permission to command a premium is going to be far more expensive, and over the long run, it might get more difficult for them to climb back up if this animosity continues further.
3: And John, from a business perspective, if Louis Vuitton continues to take an aggressive approach to, trademark enforcement, particularly over designs that many Chinese consumers regard as a part of their traditional cultural heritage, what does that mean, for the brand's future in China?
4: Well, there are three issues here, in my view. One, of course, that we've extensively discussed, that is the validity of the infringement, right? In my view, the course is it's valid, but I think it's kind of a tenuous argument here, and the public opinion probably most likely agrees with me. The second issue is a classic case of winning the battle, losing the war here. In other words, people are outraged because of this tenuous connection, because of is again the absurdity of the connection here. And even if the first, for instance, delivers a win for the

0: for the company, for LV, the public's outrage. They're gonna, some of them are gonna boycott buying LV bags or other accessory products. Some people are still gonna buy, I guess. And from that perspective, you can make the case that the company has win the battle. Even assuming they're gonna keep winning in the second trial, they have lost the war. People are outraged by this, right? The third matter, I'm a little bit problem. I have a little problem with the third issue here. The third issue seems to be suggesting that LV is basically, well, at least according to some experts, LV is saying that it's running out of things to trademark. And because the argument is that, it's so easily it can be challenged. And to the extent that it has potential damage to its reputation, to its ability to trademark these things, to come up with interesting designs, blah, blah, blah, that kind of argument. And from that perspective, it actually damages the company. I have a huge problem with this argument. I mean, this is basically saying that LV is running out of things to trademark. And to the extent that in the future it's going to limit the company's creativity and then the brand reputation and value, come on, who are you, LV? Why are you so certain that you should be able to monopolize all these geometric signs? I mean, this is such an arrogant argument. It's an unbelievably arrogant argument. And I think, if the company takes that position, it's going to be keep challenged, and it's going to keep winning. Even if it's winning these battles, it's going to keep losing the war. If the company takes that position, I don't have any sympathy for this company at all. The company's sales not doing well, so be it. It's all their own asking for it, in my view,
1: Right.
0: if that's the case. That's all I have to say about this thing.
1: Right. I think Yuxuan just mentioned it could be some seasonal slowdown in the sales, right? But some argue or some see this could be a turning point for the brand in China. John, do you also see it that way, or do you think it's just overstated this impact?
0: Well, my gut feeling is that these things are being overstated. I think there might be a general trend, there's a broader trend here that the Western or the French luxury brands are not as dominant in the Chinese market as they used to be. I think the younger generation are more open. Sometimes people go out and buy other higher priced products of the national brands. But the automobile market is a perfect example, right? I think you are regularly seeing more and more Chinese brand automobiles, NIO, for example, priced in the 400,000, 500,000 price range, yuan price range. And I think the brand image, I mean, not the brand value or the product's value, say Audi and Mercedes-Benz, are crushing now in China. Are crushing now in China. You can go out and buy an Audi brand car, less than 150,000 yuan, a little bit over $20,000 for a brand new Audi branded car in China these days. Think about it, right? And I just can't imagine why the same thing cannot happen in the accessory market, in the bag market. This could similarly happen as well. I think it's quite possible in the future.
1: Right, Subbu.
2: Yeah, I think if you ask me if it's a turning point for LV, I would say it's not reached that point yet. One single controversy is really going to change the trajectory of a brand, especially one as established as Louis Vuitton. The backlash would need to persist. It needs to be affect no influential creators or clients and become attached to further disputes. Then maybe the product desirability will go down and it become truly a commercial turning point for them. LV already has an opportunity to contain this issue, right? It can clarify that it is protecting a precise commercial identifier, which is a trademark, rather than claiming ownership of generic geometric or a faux pattern imagery. But also at the same time, they should acknowledge the wider cultural sensitivity and probably have a more engaging conversation with the general Chinese public. And it becomes a turning point if we reach the first instance judgment as, you know, it's just sufficient proof that it has nothing else to address and becomes like what John was mentioning, becomes a bit arrogant, then I think there's potentially more problem. A court victory can settle a legal claim, but it does not settle what the brand now represents to the public, all right? So the public opinion is different from a legal opinion.
1: This has been the Chat Lounge. Louis Vuitton isn't the first international brand to spark controversy in China. After the break, we'll look beyond this case and explore what it means for global brands operating in the Chinese market. Don't go away.
3: He can't live without the Yellow River in his eyes.
4: The Yellow River is so noble and elegant. Both my grandpa and dad made a living from the river.
5: Would you like to move away from the Yellow River?
6: I don't think I will. I love it so much.
3: The Yellow River, the second longest river in China, is regarded as a shaping force in the history, economy, and culture of northern China. Today, about 100 million people live within its water basin, making up nearly 9% of the country's population. How is climate change felt at its headwaters, and what are the locals doing to cope with it? What are the descendants of the boatmen doing? What has kept some people from leaving their home village by the river, and what has drawn others back? Could the fading fishing community revive in the time of digital transformation? From 2021 to 2024, our reporters visited the upper, middle, and lower reaches of the Yellow River, talked to the herders, farmers, boatmen, fishermen, and eco-activists who share a close bond with the river, and present their stories in pictures, podcasts, and videos, all in our 12-part series, The Yellow River Mosaic, available only on CGTN Radio.
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7: Then let's discuss something beyond this case. Yuxuan and Subu already mentioned about probably you can call it arrogance with those some international brands. Actually, we've seen several international brands run into public backlash in China in recent years, you know, over cultural controversies or advertising campaigns or public relations missteps. Then, Yuxuan, why do you think those brands keep making similar mistakes? Does it only reflect arrogance toward the Chinese market, or it's simply because they lack understanding of this market?
8: It's probably more because they lack understanding, because
7: right.
8: One reason is, of course, organizational distance. A decision can be made remotely in headquarters, and not necessarily adequately localized. And sometimes global brand teams focus too much on consistency. Commercial teams will focus on sales. Legal teams focus on protecting rights, but they do not always have enough authority to influence the original decision.
7: Mm.
8: And sometimes it's another reason is just companies do not prepare for the social media narratives after legal disputes. And by the time the senior management responds, the dominant narrative may already be fixed.
7: Right. John, do you agree it's just a lack of understanding?
0: I agree. I think the headquarters in Paris is right, but they have a team here in China, I guess, the top management here in China. But you know, I'm not sure what other decisions.
7: But they've been here for decades.
0: Well, I mean, it can be the case that you know major decisions are still made in Paris, and the local management does not have much of a say in this. Yeah, I think you know from a strategic management perspective, from a company's overall strategy perspective, I find it very hard to believe that the company takes such a position. I mean, they clearly, even from the first try instance, it's a case of losing the war, right? I mean, even if you're winning the legal battle in the court, but potentially can affect their sales, even though probably that effect may be short-term. Nevertheless, it's at least at this point, you look at public opinion, it's not much in favor of the company, right? So clearly, it's not a winning strategy in my view, right? Mm. It's winning strategy for the company lawyer, but not so much a winning strategy for the company as a whole.
7: That if you're saying that's because of a lack of understanding, what would you say could be the biggest lesson, for international brands, or they can take away from this case, against the backdrop of a slowing growth in the global luxury market and increasingly rational, value-conscious Chinese consumers?
0: Yeah, well, I think, the public opinion, public relations management is particularly important for luxurious brand, because their entire business case is built on reputation. It's built on perception, public perception, right? Why do you go out and buy an LV bag? Is it because it's more useful? No, it's not because it's more useful. Because if the people think that elevates your status, that's the idea, right? Mm. That's the whole idea. But if the public applauds your brand, this whole argument just collapsed. There's no reason for buying LV bag anymore, right? Why would you buy something and carry it out and walk on the streets with something that is being applauded by the public, right? There's no case for that. So I think from a luxurious brand perspective, these matters are particularly important. You have to be very sensitive in public opinion. This is not like going out and buy a cutting edge, 5G chip, right? Or AI chip. It's totally different. It's storytelling, basically. People are buying the story, basically. And, it's very vulnerable, in my view, if you're not being careful.
7: Right. And Subbu, do you think, those big international brands, they have any urgency to change or to maybe improve their operation here in the Chinese market?
2: Yeah, absolutely. I think, as John mentioned, I think it's just a starting point, right? The strong legal right is just a starting point. But I think Chinese consumers are also accessing whether the product justifies its price, whether the brand is still innovating, whether it's when it conducts in proportionately to the status it enjoys. So while heritage remains valuable, but it's no longer removes the need to prove that relevance is important, contemporary relevance is important. Before taking any major public action, I think the brand should understand how the issue will look outside of legal department. All right, again, it cannot be very siloed discussions. Is the right clear to an ordinary consumer? Just because you have legal authority over your trademark, does it sit well with ordinary consumers? Is the remedy proportionate? Can the company explain its position without appearing dismissive of Chinese history or public sentiment? All this would matter. And in a fast-growing market, maybe you can skip some of them because some reputational mistake can be absorbed by expanding demand. But in selective, slower market and especially in value-conscious luxury markets, consumer concentrate spending among fewer brands and a small shift in desirability becomes quite commercially significant for these brands.
7: And then, Yushan, what kind of advice would you provide, for those international or big brands, especially from a younger generation's perspective? After all, you are the generation that could decide whether those international brands can be or can continue to be successful in China in the future.
8: Yes, because as we see with Louis Vuitton and other luxury brands, their previous localization campaigns have been focused on using Chinese celebrities, celebrating Chinese festivals, or simply adding traditional Chinese visual elements to an advertising campaign. But from now on, I think it is time that they realized real localization also means understanding how Chinese consumers interpret questions of history, cultural ownership, and it's about time they paid enough attention to the question of power and fairness.
7: Right. And the last question, maybe a little loosely related to this, but some actually see this kind of cases or disputes as an opportunity for Chinese homegrown brands to strengthen their competitiveness. So, John, what are the chances?
0: I think there's an overall trend happening already. I think, from a design perspective, from business perspective, there are quite a few indigenous companies that have made great strides in their market participation. It may be quite successful. So I think this is the greater context here. And for foreign companies, especially luxury brands operating here in China, they should be cognizant of the changing environment here. And the strategy should be taken into consideration of this broader trend. And this is a irreversible trend in my view. And you would expect that in an economy that's keep developing, living standards keep rising, the younger generation consumers are getting more and more sophisticated. And I also agree that a certain degree of national sentiment among these young generation, next generation consumers as well.
7: Right. Hopefully your advice can be heeded by those big brands. And on that note, we wrap up our chat for this session. Many thanks to John Gong at the University of International Business and Economics, Jia Yuxuan from the Center for China and Globalization, and Subramania Bhakt with China Trading Desk. Please tell us what you think of the topic and the show. Drop us a line at radio@cgtn.com. I'm Tuyun. Thank you for being with us. Join us again for more chat at the Chat Lounge next week. Till then, take care.
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1: Now the news. I'm Tian Yu. The Chinese People's Liberation Army Southern Theater Command has conducted a joint naval and air exercise in the territorial sea and airspace around China's Huangyandao. The military says the exercise was a necessary response to the situation in the South China Sea and to actions by certain countries that undermine regional peace and stability. It says the drills were aimed at improving combat readiness to safeguard China's

0: territorial sovereignty, and maritime rights. Meanwhile, the China Coast Guard also carried out law enforcement drills in nearby waters, including boarding and inspection, interception, and towing operations. The Coast Guard says it will continue stepping up patrols and law enforcement in the area. China has issued new regulations for managing the Huangyindao National Nature Reserve, which was established in September 2025. The measures assign joint management responsibilities to the Ministry of Natural Resources, the National Forestry and Grassland Administration, the China Coast Guard, and the Hainan Provincial Government. They prohibit activities that could harm marine life and the ecosystem, including unauthorized fishing, mining, and the collection of corals and giant clams. The move is part of China's broader efforts to protect and restore coral reefs in the South China Sea. A delegation of Chinese entrepreneurs has met the U.S.-China Business Council and its member companies in Washington to discuss expanding bilateral business cooperation. Chairman Ren Hongbin of the China Council for the Promotion of International Trade said the consensus reached by the Chinese and U.S. presidents has provided strategic guidance for practical business cooperation. U.S. business representatives reaffirmed their support for stronger economic ties and said they look forward to deeper cooperation through this year's APEC meetings and the China International Supply Chain Expo. Hamas says it has approved the final draft of the second phase of a Gaza ceasefire agreement. The deal, negotiated in Cairo by mediators including U.S. President Donald Trump's Board of Peace, calls for Hamas to hand over its weapons to a Palestinian governing committee and for Israeli forces to gradually withdraw from Gaza. A Hamas negotiator says the group's disarmament will depend on Israel completing its troop withdrawal. Leaders from Central Asia and Azerbaijan have called for closer regional cooperation at an informal meeting in Kyrgyzstan. They discussed ways to expand trade, transport connectivity, energy cooperation, and digital development. The meeting concluded with the adoption of a declaration which Kyrgyz President Sadir Japarov said reflects a shared commitment to peace, good neighborly relations, and sustainable development. UN Secretary General Antonio Guterres is urging governments to step up action as El Niño intensifies and fuels extreme heat worldwide. Citing new forecasts from the World Meteorological Organization, Guterres warned that nearly every land area on Earth is expected to see above normal temperatures through October, with hotter and drier conditions forecast in many regions. He called on governments to strengthen heat action plans, protect workers, improve climate-resilient infrastructure, and accelerate efforts to cut fossil fuel use. A fire at Moscow's iconic St. Basil's Cathedral early Saturday caused no damage to its interior. The blaze reportedly broke out in a service room, affecting about 10 square meters, before firefighters extinguished it. Officials said the cathedral's fire alarm system worked properly and the site remains open to visitors. Located on Moscow's Red Square, St. Basil's Cathedral is a UNESCO World Heritage Site and one of Russia's most recognizable landmarks. A UNESCO World Heritage Site from China has gone on display in New York. The exhibition features the Dazhu rock carvings through replicas, digital imaging, and immersive technology, allowing visitors to experience the ancient cliffside sculptures without traveling to China. Dating back more than 1,000 years, the carvings in southwest China's Chongqing are renowned for their artistic value and the integration of Buddhist, Taoist, and Confucian traditions. The exhibition runs through August the 30th before touring the Western United States. And that's the news. I'm Tianyu.
1: What role is China playing in the developing world?
2: 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Hey everyone, this is Jason Smith, host of The Bridge podcast from sunny California. 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
1: Hey everyone, my name is Jason Smith, originally from sunny California, now living in beautiful Beijing. Today's guest, Hussein Askari is a Swedish-Iraqi economist, author, raised in Iraq. He analyzes global development through the lens of the Belt and Road Initiative, BRICS cooperation, and the physical economy. He has just co-authored a new book, Extending the New Silk Road to West Asia and Africa. Welcome back to The Bridge to China, Hussein.
3: Thank you, Jason. It's my pleasure to join you, and I really appreciate all the work you are doing because you show many different aspects of China's policy, but also about China itself, how it is, how it's evolving, how it's developing. So it's a great pleasure to follow your program.
1: Well, I mean, it's a pleasure to have you on, sir. Every time I turn on Facebook or Twitter or I go into a Chinese media or read the Global Times, I see your name and popping up everywhere. You're always writing a new article, being interviewed by a new host. It's an amazing privilege to have you back on the show. Let's talk about your book, which I have a digital copy here, Extending the New Silk Road to West Asia and Africa. I just wanted to ask you about the land bridge, which would connect Asia to North America. I think that is what people, when they open the book and they look at the first graphs and pictures, that's one of the really big things that pops out. Could you tell us a little bit about this vision for an integrated global economy?
3: Yes, sure. The book, which is I co-author with my friend Jason Ross, another American. This is the second edition. The first edition we published in 2017, and the Belt and Road Initiative was still at the beginning, evolution, so to speak. But we wanted to put out a conceptual blueprint for the level of development that is necessary, but also the conceptual, economic, scientific, financial, and different aspects that should be incorporated for the development of West Asia and Africa. You know, West Asia is what people know as Middle East. And we should talk about that because this is the hot spot right now. It follows a work in the process of working with American economist Lyndon LaRouche to develop a new concept following the fall of the Berlin Wall and the integration of East and West. And that became the Eurasian land bridge concept, which to connect West Asia with East, with Russia, East Europe, and China and Asia in what one can call a Eurasian land bridge. It's a very interesting concept. I can explain a little bit during our discussion. But then, of course, there's the extension to Africa and to the Americas. So the idea was to extend the new Silk Road, not only in Eurasia and Africa, but all the way to America, because there is actually a very interesting connection to Alaska from Siberia and Russia across the Bering Strait, which is a short distance, like 100 kilometers, could be bridged by a tunnel. And we knew engineers and consultants in the United States, but also in Russia, in the Russian Academy of Sciences, who were for this project to connect the Americas to Eurasia. What was recently published by the Russian negotiator with the United States, Dmitriev, he pulled out documents from the Kennedy-Khrushchev dialogue during the Cuba missile crisis. And then there is the Peace Bridge project, which Kennedy was discussing with the Soviets to build a bridge between Alaska and Siberia in Russia in the middle of the Cold War. And this was actually very favored by Kennedy. Kennedy, as many people know, he was very much interested in peace in the world, but also economic cooperation. So this was published recently that there was such a plan during the Kennedy period. This idea goes back actually to the 1800s, where the governor of Alaska proposed that in 1880, I think, to connect Asia to the Americas through Alaska. So this is a fascinating aspect because, you know, we have this concept, which that's why I find it fascinating to work with Chinese scholars to look at the Chinese policy, because it syncs exactly with our idea of peace through economic development, that there will be no security, no peace in the world without economic cooperation and economic development. And this is very, very important for people to keep in mind.
1: I love that vision. You know, you and your co-author, Jason Ross, in your book, envision an economic renaissance through infrastructure and BRICS cooperation. In your assessment, in your vision, what role does China play in supporting developing countries?
3: Yeah, well, I think one thing I want to mention is I got your book, A World Beyond Poverty, and I really, really appreciate it. It's massive, but it's fantastic that you have done such an enormous work to show all the work China has been doing in cooperation with Global South nations to build infrastructure as well. But also you have a very nice conceptual introduction about why other models

0: have not worked, like the World Bank, IMF, although you say this is a completely different book. I also appreciate that you mentioned me among your guests, people who have helped or inspired you. But I think it's very, very important that you mentioned the fact, and we elaborate on it in our book, there is a failed method of so-called economic development, which was spearheaded by the World Bank, IMF, followed by the United States and the European Union for many, many decades, if not intentionally, is to undermine African and global South development. It's a failed model. It's like you mentioned the Washington Consensus, which developed in the 1980s, which is a new liberal economic ideology. It's a religion, which says that the state should not be involved, only the market and the private interest should be involved in economic development. And that's why all these initiatives by the EU, by the G7, by the United States to replace the Belt and Road Initiative are failures, because there is no such a thing as the market will build the infrastructure. The infrastructure is a public good. It is not profitable in terms of money. If you want to do a business, it's not a good business to build railways, power plants, water management systems, schools and hospitals. It's not profitable because these are not meant to make money. These are meant to raise the living standard and productivity of society. And this is something which all these economists in the United States and Europe today don't understand. And this should be driven by state. Although the private sector can build the projects, private companies can contribute to building it, private money can buy stocks and bonds and projects to build these, but these are generally not for-profit projects. They raise the living standards and the productivity of the whole economy. President Xi Jinping's idea about economic development is very, very advanced, but he can identify as a developing nation leader how other developing nations can overcome poverty and go not only overcome poverty, because this is also misleading. You know, what you want in Africa is not that people have enough to eat. That's not. We are talking about modernization, to build a modern economy, advanced economy where African individuals, children and young people can contribute to the development of the whole world and the whole universe by giving them the tools of progress. And these tools, President Xi Jinping in the Forum for China-Africa Cooperation in Johannesburg 2015, which I cite in my book, I always repeat it. He said there are three bottlenecks of development, which is the lack of capital or credit, the lack of infrastructure, and the lack of skilled labor. So these three, if we can overcome them, he said Africa can launch into a completely new modernized, and the idea of industrialization becomes also central. It's not only to overcome poverty, but how you build a productive, modernized society. And the Chinese have tried it. It worked in China, and it can work in every developing country if we fill these gaps. Of course, the education, healthcare, all these things are integrated into the idea of the infrastructure, because that's also infrastructure, but it's soft infrastructure. So these things are completely interrelated, but also there's a scientific foundation for this, but also there are historical precedents, surprisingly, coming from the United States, because the United States, in the greatest times of its development, which President Trump doesn't understand, America became great because they did what China is doing today. And the Americans were way ahead of China in bringing new concepts. I mean, it starts with Alexander Hamilton, the first American Treasury Secretary, who, if you read his own papers on the subject of manufacturers, on the subject of credit, I mean, this is very, very advanced, but also is very similar to what China is doing today. The greatest period of American economic development was after the Civil War, when already Abraham Lincoln and his advisor, Henry Carey, advised the idea of building large-scale infrastructure financed by state credit, by the greenbacks, like the transcontinental railway, because the transcontinental railway opened the whole land mass of the United States for development. This is the concept of the development corridor. This is the Eurasian land bridge. What you do is you build a corridor of development. The spine is either a river or a railway. And around that spine, you build industrial, agricultural, and urban centers. This we can see today in the best perfect way in the Yangtze River Belt. That's why President Xi Jinping talks about the economic belt. We have the Greater Bay Delta in Guangdong, you know, you have a river, you have railways, you have satellite cities around it, where you use the infrastructure to bring technology and bring productivity to whole societies. So this was the idea. The United States did that in the, you know, the 1860s, 1870s. Franklin D. Roosevelt did that with the New Deal. And also one of the other period of American greatness was during President Kennedy's space program, where it brought completely new technological progress to the American economy. So these things are not, you know, new, but these are not known to the people. So we bring that scientific historical precedent to show that this has worked in the US, it worked in Europe. We also take example of that. It worked in China, and it can also work in Africa and West Asia or the Middle East. So we have, our book is not like a catalog of projects. Yours gives a fantastic picture of all the projects being built. What we are discussing is what has not been built yet, but also what is the scientific basis for this development that was going to take place. Oh, yeah.
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2: Well, even though your book is not a catalog, like mine is a compendium, most, it's like a dictionary or an encyclopedia of projects, your book is, it does stress vision, but it does include projects. So I was hoping you could, you know, point out some standout BRI project in Africa or West Asia that embodies this concept of a world land bridge, or embodies the concept of development that is transnational, that takes place between different countries.
0: We look at the whole continent of Africa, we look at all West Asia or the Middle East as one economic unit. Africa is perfect because it's like a one continental body with similar characteristics of the different parts. But for example, you know, how to integrate the African nations together. We have an African free trade area, but there are no roads or railways among the African countries, not even airlines flying among African countries. If you want to fly from Ethiopia to Nigeria, you have to fly to Europe. And then from Europe, you fly back to Nigeria, because there are no direct lines inside Africa. Ethiopia is now revolutionizing that by creating airline connections. So this is one of the big shortcomings in the African integration process. But we have, for example, the Trans-African Road and Railway System we are advocating to integrate all African nations, because one of the big problems in Africa today is you have like 85% of Africa's trade is not with African countries. African nations trade 85% with outside Africa rather than with African countries. Like Sudan and Egypt, who are neighbors, the bilateral trade between Sudan and Egypt, it was 1.5% of their trade with the world. So this is insane. You need to integrate the infrastructure of the African nations. 2014, this was one of the inspirations for my starting this project to write this book, is the Chinese Premier Li Keqiang visited Africa. He did a tour in Africa, and he proposed to help build the Trans-African Railway System network. There is an African plan to build highways among the African nations, but railways are more efficient. You cannot have trucks traveling from Egypt to South Africa. It's not very economically efficient. You need railways. But with the railways, of course, you can have highways for the shorter distances. We have power. One of the biggest problems in Africa is to have enough electricity and power for the population, not only to give the half of the population who have no access to electricity today, but also to make sure that there is so much electricity in Africa that you can start an industrialization process. So we have a mix of projects, like hydropower is not utilized to its potential. So we use the Grand Inga Dam in the Congo River as one of the major ideas that should be built immediately, because the whole Congo River has 100,000 megawatt power for the whole river, but only the Grand Inga can produce around 40,000 megawatts. That's twice as much as the largest dam in the world, which is the Three Gorges Dam in China. So this has been impeded. Even the World Bank worked against it. The EU don't want to support it. Only China wants to support building it. Now there are new efforts. South Africa and others are pushing this. So you need to utilize the full hydropower potential of Africa.

fuels because we don't believe oil and gas should be used to be burned. It should be used as industrial feedstock for higher value products like plastics. You have paints, you have all kinds of things you can do with oil and gas. Now, fertilizer, so on and so forth. So we are not for burning fossil fuels, but African nations have equal right to use the fossil fuels for their development now, as the United States, Europe, and China has done over centuries. This is one area. The other area where we propose projects is water. Africa has two problems. You have areas where you have lack of water, like in North Africa, in the Saharan, the Sahel region. We call it physical scarcity of water. It doesn't rain so much. Then you have in sub-Saharan Africa so much rain and water that people are drowning in it, and it's not useful even for drinking. It's like poison. If you drink from the rivers of Africa, you might die because there are parasites. So there is a what we call economic scarcity because there's abundant amounts of water, but they are not managed in a way because of the lack of infrastructure to be useful. We can combine these two areas where there's scarcity of water with areas where there's abundance of water by building infrastructure. So one of the major flagship projects we are proposing for this is to build what we call the Transacqua Canal. It was an Italian engineering company proposed this already in the 70s, to build a water canal stretching from the eastern tributaries of the Congo River. It would be like 2,000-kilometer long canal going from south to north. It's 100 meter wide, so it could be used for navigation. But then the water will flow, and you take just 5% of the Congo River water, not so more. And you divert that water to the Lake Chad Basin through the Central African Republic and Chad. To the Lake Chad has been shrinking for decades. So by diverting the water, you can both generate hydropower as it goes down the Chari River to the Central African Republic and to Chad, but also you bring enormous amounts of water to the desert areas around Lake Chad for agricultural development. So this is one of the big projects we are talking about. So we are for mega projects. We talk about nuclear power development as a necessity for Africa. And so far, only China and Russia has shown interest. We are also talking about the space programs for African nations. So we are advocates of mega projects. I write in my introduction a criticism of the small and beautiful concept. And some people are trying to push China to give up building mega projects and focus on small and beautiful projects. This is a trick which was invented in the 70s by people around, you know, the British economist Fisher. He has a book called Small and Beautiful, is that humanity should move away from large-scale industrial development because of the environment, which is a false pretense, to smaller things. But Africa should not follow the footsteps of the United States and Europe for industrialization. And it has a slightly racist idea that Africans don't need advanced technology. They should have appropriate technology, appropriate for the African level, because they're at a lower level. They should use lower level technology and not grow in numbers because they consider population growth as a big problem for the world. And the greatest population growth happens in Africa, but also was going on in Asia. We are against this idea of replacing mega projects with small and beautiful projects, because as I mentioned in the book, I take the example of Kenya. We also have an example of here, Sweden. Sweden has been financing Tanzania for decades, small projects. In Kenya, the World Bank has hundreds of projects, which I mention in the book. But what is the effect of these projects? These are tiny, tiny projects that are in some village somewhere, which has no effect on the national economy of Kenya. What will change Kenya is the Mombasa-Nairobi railway, the ports, the other highways, the industrial projects, as it is doing now in Ethiopia. Ethiopia is shifting from a nation whose name is associated with famine to a nation whose name is associated with double-digit growth. And that's thanks to massive economic development, infrastructure development,
but also, you know, building the hydropower to generate electricity. And

0: There, there's another interesting aspect of our book is how to finance all this development. And we argue in this book that there is no lack of credit of money in Africa. Actually, each African nation could build its own national development bank. They should. And they should utilize local resources, pool local resources with the support of other powers like China to boost the ability to create and generate credit. I give two examples in the book. I talk about Ethiopia, but also Egypt. When Egypt wanted to build the new Suez Canal, President al-Sisi announced that we should build a second, expand the Suez Canal in 2013. You know, people said we don't have money because Egypt was negotiating with the IMF a loan for $3 billion for years. But then the president suggested, with the help of the Suez Canal Authority, to issue Suez Canal bonds, where the Egyptian people can buy the bonds to finance the. You know what happened? They needed only $2 billion. In 10 days, the Egyptian people pulled out $8 billion out of their bedrooms to buy the bonds. I mean, I have a friend in Egypt. He's the manager of a branch of a bank. He said we had to stay open through the night because people in Egypt were queuing to buy these bonds to build the canal. So the government got four times more money than the original intention to build the canal. So in every African nation, every developing nation, there are enormous financial resources. But because of the instability of the systems, geopolitical instability, and the people don't trust the institutions, what people do is they take part of their income and keep it at home, or they buy dollar or buy gold and save it, because they don't know what is going to happen tomorrow. And these resources should be pooled by responsible governments to establish national development banks or funds to pool that. But China, you still need wealthier nations to support such a credit generation. So these are generally the concepts we present in the book, and we suggest that African nations, the Middle East nations, follow this path. And I think we should talk a little bit about the situation in the Middle East.
1: I do want to get to that. I wanted to touch on some of the things you said, though. Number one, the hydropower facility in Congo that you envision. I asked Dr. Jeffrey Sachs about this 2 years ago. I said, if you could build any one project in Africa and you didn't have to worry about finance, what would you do? And he said the number one project he would want is to build hydropower facilities in the Congo, same as what you just pointed out. So, I mean, this is something I think a lot of experts around the world are looking at, the incredible potential for creating power there. And your concept of diverting water 2,000 kilometers from the south to the north reminds me of the project in China, which is called the South-North Water Canal Diversion Project, which brings water from the south of China up here to the north, where I live in Beijing, from areas that have too much water to areas that need water. So, I mean, these are projects that have already been kind of implemented elsewhere in the world with incredible success. My next question was going to be, how do you finance that? And you've kind of already answered that question, but I want to flesh this out more. I love your vision of creating local bonds. I mean, if there was going to be a trans-African railway project, I personally would want to buy bonds for that, even if I didn't get the return on the investment, because I think it's such an important project for the people there. But what do you think about institutions like the AIIB? Do you still believe in IMF or World Bank? What do you think about European partnerships? What do you think about the African Investment Bank? How do you create the support for local African or West Asian Middle Eastern bonds to develop these kinds of mega projects? Or do you think that the people would rally to their nation's cause? How do you approach it in the book, and how do you think about it?
0: Yeah, the reason I take the Egyptian example is that people really trusted the government. They thought that President el-Sisi is a serious leader. He really loves the country and he wants it. So if there's no trust in the leadership, it's very difficult to achieve anything. But we have different layers of financial sources for how to build these projects. It starts with the national level, where you have to have some national strategy to generate credit through a national development bank or national development fund. The other layer which supports it is to have regional development banks, like the African Development Bank, the Asian Development Bank, the Asian Infrastructure Investment Bank, which is more global And then we have the global layer, which supports the lower regional and national layer of nations, which is the global multilaterals, like Asian Infrastructure Investment Bank is actually a global now because it's not only Asia, it's Sweden, Britain, others are members in it. And it can pool resources from all these 100 plus nations to finance infrastructure projects. And of course, the World Bank and the IMF, they should be reformed. First, because they went into this new liberal ideology, which we discussed, which was quite destructive. Two, there is no democracy in the decision making. It's dominated by American, policy making and European and G7 policy making. So there is no democratic process where African nations or Asia, China, the world's largest economy today, industrial economy, have very small voice there. So these have to be reformed. So we have these three layers. But it has to start at the local national layer by envisioning plans for the development of the nation. What do we need to do in the next 10, 15, 20 years? Jeffrey Sachs talks about infrastructure development takes 25 years. So what you do is you need to generate credit, which is at least like loans, which are the Chinese loans in the Belt and Road Initiative. We have a whole chapter why the debt trap is a false, notion. Chinese loans are usually 20 to 25 years long in maturity. So nations don't need to pay back all at once, as it alleged in the media. They pay every year a very small portion. Why? Because you need that project to mature and produce revenues so it can pay back. This is what Jeffrey Sachs argues. He said these projects should be like 20, 25 years, and the interest rate should be below the GDP of that nation. So now many nations in Africa and West Asia, which I mentioned in my report on the debt trap, they are in a debt trap created by the West, because nations, when they are in crisis, and we will see this coming now with the oil crisis, they borrow at the short term for 5 years or 7 years, but at interest rates which are between 6% and 10%. But their economy is growing only by 2%. So you are already in a trap, because you will not be able to repay. So the interest rates should be below the GDP, the growth of the nation. And this is very important. I mean, one interesting example Jeffrey Sachs gives is that when you send a kid to school, you can't ask them after 6 years in school to pay back the money for the education. You need to wait for them until they graduate from college and start working to pay back the fees of the education, what it costs to educate them. So you cannot have loans which are 5 years, 6 years for infrastructure. It doesn't work. Mr. LaRouche has also an interesting allegory of this. It's like when you build a building, you cannot ask people to pay for the basement before the whole building is finished. You have to build the apartments, people have to move into the apartments. And then, so in the modern Western neoliberal, which says the private sector will force you to pay for the basement before you even saw the building, finished. One of the things we also propose is, I proposed this to the Iraqi government a few years ago. I met the prime minister, al-Sudani, and I proposed to build an Iraqi development bank using 5% of Iraq's oil revenues and deposit them in this bank and use that as leverage to create loans and credits for industrial agricultural projects, small and medium, but also to continue working with China to use also 5% of the oil revenues for projects built by China and Iraq. So you exchange oil for technology, for infrastructure. So many nations in Africa, they have certain natural resources. They should use the natural resources as a leverage, as capital in a bank. Although the oil and the gold and the copper is in the ground, you can still leverage that by building a national development bank using the revenues from that natural resource as a capital. There are many different ways of dealing with this to generate capital, which President Xi Jinping said this is one of the big issues in development bottlenecks. So you have national level financial resources, you have regional level resources, and you have international level resources for development. And we propose in the book, for example, the Arab countries in the Gulf, which should be actually very interesting right now. It would be very difficult for me to sell my vision for the Middle East with the current situation, because I you know, the book is called A Vision of Economic Renaissance. We envision that the Middle East and Africa will become the major economic workshop of the world in the coming period, because the Gulf countries and the Middle East nations are geographically situated in a very, very interesting conjuncture, which is now being used negatively to disrupt global supply chains. But it could be, if you have a reverse policy, it will be a bridge between Europe, Asia, and Africa. You have enormous human resources, young populations that are growing. You have enormous financial resources, which Trump wants to take. You have the sovereign wealth funds of the Gulf countries. There are more than $6 trillion there, which Trump wants to have his hand on or burn them in arms deals. These funds can be used, as we suggest, to build a Middle East or Arab development fund with a capital of $100 billion. Not trillions, $100 billion will be enough for the development of Western Asian countries. And each national bank in these areas can borrow bonds from this regional bank, $100 billion, to generate credit nationally for their own infrastructure project. So they will support each other. But these resources should be used. And this is one of the things, I think, one of the reasons for the current conflict in the Middle East is that some people want to divert these resources, the geographical location and the potential of this region into something destructive. Actually, this is one of the things I'm going to discuss in my book promotion tour in China this coming week, because people have to understand that what's going on in the Middle East today is actually very much connected to what China has been trying to do, not of its own fault, to work with these nations to establish peace and economic development.
2: Yeah. You're listening to The Bridge.
1: Well, let's tackle this. I don't know how to ask the question because there's so much going on in the Middle East. You talk about wanting to build land bridges. You're talking about infrastructure. You want to build transnational infrastructure that connects people and economies to develop a new kind of world, a new kind of integrated global economy.

0: build transnational infrastructure that connects people and economies to develop a new kind of world, a new kind of integrated global economy. With the Strait of Hormuz as it is,
1: I think it was in Miami the other day where he insulted the Saudi king. You know, he used very egregious language, impolite language to describe the Saudi crown prince and king relationship to him. People miss the fact that he's very angry with the Saudis. He's not trying to play with them like kids, but he's angry. And this thing, which I have been following for several years, is very interesting because, first of all, the Saudis refused to join the Abraham Accords because they said, as long as the situation in Palestine is like this, there's the genocide going on, we will not join the Abraham Accords to normalize relations with Israel. But then the Saudis and the United Arab Emirates also, I disagree on many of their policies, they did some things in the past 4 or 5 years, which are very interesting in terms of what we are discussing on economic development. We have to follow the timeline. You know, the President Biden visited Saudi Arabia in June 2022, and he had a very cold relationship to the Saudis because the Saudis suspected there was a regime change operation going on through this so-called journalist Jamal Khashoggi and other billionaires in Saudi Arabia, which the Democrats and the United States supported. And therefore, the relationship was very tense between the United States and Saudi Arabia. It also became tense with Saudi Arabia and the United Arab Emirates because they refused to abandon their strong relationship to Russia and to President Putin because the OPEC countries were coordinating the oil market policy with Russia, even with the outbreak of the Ukraine war. And therefore, the United States were trying to pressure Saudi Arabia, the Arab Emirates, and the Gulf countries to cut relations with Russia and normalize with Israel. In December 2022, President Xi Jinping visited Saudi Arabia. My own observation, I was in Baghdad then talking with the Iraqi government in December 2022, you know, proposing they work more with China, building a national development bank. I was watching this and President Xi Jinping in Riyadh, which he met with the Saudi king and the crown prince, he met with all the GCC countries and he met with the leaders of all the Arab countries. And he proposed, and people should read President Xi's speech at that summit, where he proposed a whole menu of economic cooperation. You know, it includes buying oil and yuan. It includes building infrastructure, space technology, nuclear technology, industrialization, everything. He presented an enormous menu to these countries. And immediately, strategic agreements were signed with Saudi Arabia and with the other Arab countries. Enormous investments started to flow because these countries wanted to use their oil money to get out of the trap of reliance on oil. This is the model which has failed. And Saudi Arabia and the Emirates and the Gulf countries were moving away from that old model. Wealthy Arab sheikhs with the, you know, Rolls Royces and stuff. Doesn't work because the oil price collapsed several times the last 10 years. They were going bankrupt. So they said, we need to use our money to build industries, agriculture, services, all kinds of things. And China came and said, well, we can work on that. No problem. We can have financial cooperation. We can use money, pool money from China and the Gulf countries to build these infrastructure and industries. Like last year, the Saudi investment fund, public investment fund, which sponsored the conference where Trump spoke the other day. What they did is, this is just one example. They bought $2 billion of bonds in the Chinese Lenovo company, which produces laptops. To do what? To build a plant in Saudi Arabia. That was already last year. To build a plant in Saudi Arabia to produce laptops and other electronics. So Saudi money was being used together with China to build industries in Saudi Arabia. And my friends in Bahrain, they said Saudi Arabia is being transformed into an industrial country. And this is one other reason why Trump and the Americans are angry with Saudi Arabia, is because they are diverting the money to work with China. They're investing enormously in Africa, although there are suspicions of land grabs and stuff like this. But they are now smarter than before. But what happened is that, you know, after President Xi Jinping was in Saudi Arabia in December 2022, in February 2023, the Iranian President Raisi went to Beijing to sign a 25-year strategic cooperation agreement, which everybody talked like this is the

0: 2023, the Iranian President Raisi went to Beijing to sign a 25-year strategic cooperation agreement, which everybody talked like this is the $400 billion on to become friends again by normalizing diplomatic relations. It happened in Beijing in March. So there was a development going on, which was contrary to everything the United States wished happened in the region. But then you had in August that year, in the G20, there was this new invention, the India, Middle East, EU corridor, as a counter to the Belt and Road Initiative and China's efforts in the Gulf region, which would incorporate Israel into this whole new and divide the region between friends of Israel and enemies of Israel, where China was saying, no, everybody are friends in the region, and we can work on economic cooperation. So that was August 2023. September 2023, Netanyahu goes to the United Nations General Assembly and makes his speech where he shows the map of the Middle East where there is no Palestine in it. And then he divides the Middle East about friends of Israel and enemies of Israel. 1 week after Netanyahu's speech, Hamas enters in the 7th of October into this operation they did because they saw Palestine being erased from the map. We can say many things about Hamas's reaction there and the consequences, but this what started the snowballing of this mass murderous avenue. So you see these two direct trajectories moving in opposite directions. China, on the one hand, peace through development, unite and prosper. And then the American policy is war and destruction, divide and conquer. So these two things now have met in the war in Iran. So the outcome of the war in Iran will determine if there will be a continuation of a new world order, multilateral order, based on the Chinese philosophy of peace through economic development, or we might end up in World War III because it cannot continue for a long time. And I think these are very important lessons to be learned from the escalation to this crisis, but also what China was trying to do since what I mentioned, 2022 at least, to create a new Middle East where everybody working together. And the U.S. is not excluded. The EU are not excluded. Everybody's welcome into that constellation. But the Western powers who are geopolitically minded with a zero-sum game mentality, they cannot accept such a reality. But it's to the detriment of our own economic existence and real, you know, existence in the world that we stop this kind of positive development.
1: Let's compare, because, you know, you have a background as an Iraqi person. After the second U.S. invasion of Iraq, can you compare U.S. attempts at development there, or the lack thereof, and Chinese attempts since 2003, 2005, attempts at development in Iraq, and compare that as well? What can we learn about the two approaches in Iraq following the U.S. invasion?
0: Yeah, well, there was this oxymoron, this irony, when they invaded Iraq, Condoleezza Rice was talking about, at the same time, about nation building and creative destruction, is that, and this is also Tony Blair's idea, that you dismantle a nation and you recreate it again. You know, Iraq is 5,000 years of history. You know, you can't just come in and say, oh, okay, the old Iraq doesn't exist anymore. I'm the boss here. We will create a new Iraq. That's on the, this is not only silly, it's terribly, murderously bad, because you cannot demolish a state like that. What usually happens in countries is that you have a military coup, the government takes over the old institutions, and everything goes as before. You don't dismantle the state, you change the government. Now, I'm against the changing governments like this way, but even when you do it, you don't dismantle the state, because Iraq took centuries to build. You can't have a bunch of culturally illiterate people coming in to an old civilization and say, oh, we will build a completely new thing. But it seems that the intention was not to build anything. The intention was creative destruction, is to destroy and split this whole region, not only Iraq, and weaken every nation in favor of Israel, and divide and conquer, and use the natural resources, the geographical location, and the financial resources I mentioned in an opposite destructive direction. That the oil money, the geographical location, the human resources will be used to enrich

rich people in the West, in the United States especially. And therefore, the United States, the first thing they did when they invaded Iraq, just 1 month after they took over Iraq, the new coalition administration led by Paul Bremer, a neocon, they decided that Iraq's oil money exports, after lifting the sanctions, will be transferred all totally to a bank account in the United States, protected by the American president under Executive Order 13303. And that executive order, which is a national security emergency executive order, is renewed every year by the American president until now. Every year in May, the American president renews that executive order because it's a national security emergency. So Iraq has been in a national security emergency for 20 years, which shows you the failure of American policy, because Iraq today is more unstable than it was before the United States and British and Australian armies went into Iraq. But at the same time, there was this enormous corruption which was brought to Iraq. You know, before the invasion, I mean, Saddam Hussein was a dictator. He was a murderer in a certain sense, in the view of many people. He was a brutal dictator. But there was no corruption in Iraq, as we see now. Iraq is one of the most corrupt countries in the world because the Americans brought the cash culture into Iraq, because the oil money, which the United States takes into a Federal Reserve Bank, and then every month cash is flown into Baghdad airport until now, every second week. And then that cash is distributed on the political parties which the United States have sanctioned and, you know, allowed to rule Iraq. So every ministry is ruled by a different militia or political group based on ethnic and sectarian structures, because they changed the Iraqi constitution too, to make it a sectarian country rather than a national unity country. So they brought this enormous cash into the country, where money is buying wealth for an elite, but there's no infrastructure built. No major roads were built in Iraq in 20 years. No major water plants. No major power plants other than the ones built by China. So the irony is, you know, people say the United States wanted to take Iraq's oil. No, they're taking Iraq's oil money. The ones who are buying Iraq's oil for a decent price is China, India, Japan, South Korea, and Asian countries. The ones who developed Iraq's oil industry are China and Russia, actually. The ones who built power plants in Iraq were Chinese companies. They wanted to build water management systems, water desalination systems in Iraq, because despite we have two rivers in Iraq, we are thirsty. We can't use the water. So these were blocked by the United States. So Iraq is like, we are the second largest exporter of oil in OPEC, but we don't have enough electricity. We don't have enough fuel for the cars because we don't have enough refineries. We have to import diesel for our cars, you know, from abroad. We don't have drinking water. We have to buy drinking water from abroad. For healthcare, we have people go from Iraq to Iran and Turkey and Lebanon for dental surgery, for eye, simple things. Don't exist in Iraq 20 years later. Agriculture. Iraq doesn't have any agriculture anymore. We have to import all the food we consume. Almost all the food we consume in Iraq comes from abroad. So what did the United States do? What was this nation building thing? It just created an enormous corrupt community and an unstable political structure, and actually generations who hate the West and hate the United States. And this is really the tragic kind of development, which is destined for Iran too. Syria ended up in the same way through this Anglo-American destabilization. Libya. And one interesting thing you mentioned in your book is that the Chinese model, how to treat your customers. I mean, it's a metaphor, but I mean, China has partners, doesn't use the term customers. But even if you go to the level of customers, how China treats its partners and customers. You know, in Libya, which was one of the biggest customers for the EU, what did the EU do? We went in and we shot the Muammar Gaddafi. You know, shooting your customer is not a good marketing policy, if people can understand that. This is not the best way of sell your things. We destabilized all of, you know, the problem with the terrorism in sub-Saharan Africa, in the Sahel region, the Boko Haram. They came out of the war in Libya, because suddenly you have enormous amounts of weapons all over the continent, extremist groups, you have drug gangs, and they use that situation to spread terrorism.

0: them and destabilize these nations. And these nations are fighting back, like in Niger, Mali, Burkina Faso. They are fighting against this curse, which was brought there by the US and NATO and the EU. So this is the kind of thing you have as a policy of nation building, but it's really destruction. And this is what they're intending to do in Iran, because Iran, despite, and I visit Iran every year, I mean, Iran, despite 40 years of harsh economic sanctions, Iran is one of the most advanced nations in the region culturally and scientifically. That's why they can produce these hypersonic missiles, because they have a very highly educated population, especially among them females. You know, more than 55% of the most academically successful persons are females in Iran. And they are advanced and very, you know, Iran is number one in the Islamic world in the number of scientific papers produced by the university, especially in the STEM area, like science, technology, mathematics, and engineering. I think internationally, Iran is number 20 in the number of scientific papers produced by universities. That's why they're bombing Iranian universities, because Iran's power is not in the buildings, it's in the mind of people. They are a proud nation, a cultivated nation, and who know their history. And that's why they did not succumb to this first strike by killing the leadership. Trump and Netanyahu hoped that the Iranian people will rise against their government and, you know, take over in the streets. What happened, it was the opposite, is the Iranian people as a nation, as a culture, as a civilization, they consolidated because they saw the threat to their culture, to their civilization, not to their leadership. And this is where this idea of identity is very, very strong. And this is one of the things which one can build on, because we need this alliance of civilizations, how to be able to bring nations together. These are ancient civilizations and cultures. I mean, even in younger civilizations, even in the United States, I mean, the United States is, its roots might go back to Greece, you know, if you really study the founding fathers of the United States. It's not simply a new phenomenon, but it was manifest itself on the American continent in a completely different way than European empires functioned. So we need a dialogue of civilizations, we need a dialogue of cultures to bridge all these gaps and understand really how nations work. So this idea of going into Iraq, changing the regime, building the nation, people should just forget about it.
1: I personally hope that your vision wins out in these two visions of reality, because I'm a humanist. I imagine that you are too, who wants to see all people everywhere do better. Any final thoughts?
0: We are now at the crossroads in history, because the danger is so vast, you know, that we might end up in a world war, God forbid. But also this opens a new window for a completely new way of thinking, even in the United States, even in Europe, that we cannot continue this path of war and destruction and have a different idea of ourselves as human beings. You know, we are not born in a cage or in a jungle. We are endowed with free will, and we can make the world a jungle or make it a garden. So this is the important thing. We have free will, we are creative, and this is what distinguishes us from all other forms of life and animals. And many people today argue that the world is a jungle. The might makes right, peace through strength and muscles and tattoos. This is a really destruction of civilization. This is not what we are as humans. Yes, we have been brutal at certain periods in history. That is because of culture. So we are not born bad. We are born good. Our mission is to do good in the world, but the culture around us can corrupt us. So it's a question of culture. What does our culture promote? Beauty, harmony, or does it promote violence and, you know, disunity? And we have to look at our cultural production too, to figure out, you know, why we have products like Hexet, War Secretary of the United States. What is in their mind? What is the culture that produced this kind of person? And therefore, there is always hope. There's always, that's why I'm always optimistic, because even in Iraq, you know, Iraqi civilization survived many, many tribulations and destructions, but always rise again, because there is a basic idea of, you know, this continuity, this idea of building a better future for your children than the one you had, and that future generations should not suffer, you know, what you have suffered. So we always have this, and it's a big fight to make sure that people don't fall into this trap to believe that humans are just animals when they see all this brutality that has taken place in Gaza or during World War II. We still will get out of this if we have an idea of ourselves as creative, good, and beautiful beings. And we should keep that in our everyday, you know, action.
1: I completely agree with you. Thank you so much for your time. I hope to have you back on the show, Hussein Askari.
0: Thank you very much.

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1: Now the news. I'm Tian Yu. The Chinese People's Liberation Army Southern Theater Command has conducted a joint naval and air exercise in the territorial sea and airspace around China's Huangyan Dao. The military says the exercise was a necessary response to the situation in the South China Sea and to actions by certain countries that undermine regional peace and stability. It says the drills were aimed at improving combat readiness to safeguard China's territorial sovereignty and maritime rights. Meanwhile, the China Coast Guard also carried out law enforcement drills in nearby waters, including boarding and inspection, interception, and towing operations. The Coast Guard says it will continue stepping up patrols and law enforcement in the area. China has issued new regulations for managing the Huangyan Dao National Nature Reserve, which was established in September 2025. The measures assign joint management responsibilities to the Ministry of Natural Resources, the National Forestry and Grassland Administration, the China Coast Guard, and the Hainan Provincial Government. They prohibit activities that could harm marine life and the ecosystem, including unauthorized fishing, mining, and the collection of corals and giant clams. The move is part of China's broader efforts to protect and restore coral reefs in the South China Sea. China has released a 5-year plan for its national supply and marketing cooperative system. The plan aims to strengthen agricultural services and ensure food security for the 2026-2030 period. It outlines 18 key tasks centered on ensuring food security and advancing rural revitalization. By 2030, the system will build or renovate over 100 national-level strategic fertilizer depots and roughly 1,000 county-level distribution centers in major grain-producing counties. The All China Federation of Supply and Marketing Cooperatives said the systems will build or renovate 200 agricultural service centers this year. The country will also speed up the development of emergency services such as drying and storage to reduce post-harvest grain losses. An improvised explosive device has detonated at a restaurant in central Moscow, leaving 3 people dead and 21 others injured. Russia's National Anti-Terrorism Committee said a woman attempted to bring the explosive device into the restaurant located near Kudryntskaya Square. She was killed when the device detonated. A security guard died while trying to prevent the woman from entering the restaurant with the explosive device. The third victim was a restaurant visitor. The World Health Organization says the ongoing Ebola outbreak in the Democratic Republic of the Congo has become the largest ever recorded in the country. As of Thursday, the DRC had reported over 3,600 confirmed cases of Ebola disease caused by the Bandibujo virus, including more than 1,580 deaths. The current outbreak has spread over the past 2 months to 49 health zones across 5 provinces. It has surpassed the previous largest outbreak, which struck the country's east between 2018 and 2020. The outbreak is unfolding in conflict-affected areas where access to healthcare, clean water, food, and shelter remains limited. China's third medical expert team for the Ebola response has arrived in Kinshasa, capital of the Democratic Republic of the Congo. They will provide support for epidemic surveillance, patient treatment, and laboratory testing. A representative of the DRC Health Ministry said his country stands ready to further strengthen cooperation with China and jointly enhance its epidemic response capacity. The European Union will hold a video conference on Tuesday to discuss the situation in Ceuta, a Spanish enclave in North Africa. The announcement was made after calls from Spain, as well as a 22-country initiative led by Italy and Denmark for a coordinated European response to the migrant crisis. Spanish Prime Minister Pedro Sanchez said around 50,000 migrants had entered Ceuta irregularly. He said Spain had restored control of the border, provided humanitarian assistance, and prevented any unauthorized onward movement to mainland Europe. According to the Spanish government, at least 67 people died during the crisis, while more than 48,000 of the migrants who entered Ceuta had returned to neighboring Morocco. And that's the news. I'm Tian Yu.
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3: 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Hey everyone, this is Jason Smith, host of The Bridge podcast from sunny California. If you like the show, don't forget to subscribe. We love The Bridge.
2: Hey everyone, my name is Jason Smith, originally from sunny California, now living in beautiful Beijing. Today's guest, Hussein Askri, is a Swedish-Iraqi economist, author. Raised in Iraq, he analyzes global development through the lens of the Belt and Road Initiative, BRICS cooperation, and the physical economy. He has just co-authored a new book, Extending the New Silk Road to West Asia and Africa. Welcome back to The Bridge to China, Hussein.
4: Thank you, Jason. It's my pleasure to join you, and I really appreciate all the work you are doing because you show many different aspects of China's policy, but also about China itself, how it is, how it's evolving, how it's developing. So it's a great pleasure to follow your program.
2: Well, I mean, it's a pleasure to have you on, sir. Every time I turn on Facebook or Twitter or I go into a Chinese media or read the Global Times, I see your name and popping up everywhere. You're always writing a new article, being interviewed by a new host. It's an amazing privilege to have you back on the show. Let's talk about your book, which I have a digital copy here, Extending the New Silk Road to West Asia and Africa. I just wanted to ask you about the land bridge, which would connect Asia to North America. I think that is what people, when they open the book and they look at the first graphs and pictures, that's one of the really big things that pops out. Could you tell us a little bit about this vision for an integrated global economy?
4: Yes, sure. The book, which is I co-author with my friend Jason Ross, another American. This is the second edition. The first edition we published in 2017, and the Belt and Road Initiative was still at the beginning, evolution, so to speak. But we wanted to put out a conceptual blueprint for the level of development that is necessary, but also the conceptual, economic, scientific, financial, and different aspects that should be incorporated for the development of West Asia and Africa. You know, West Asia is what people know as Middle East. And we should talk about that because this is the hot spot right now. It follows a work in the process of working with American economist Lyndon LaRouche to develop a new concept following the fall of the Berlin Wall and the integration of East and West. And that became the Eurasian land bridge concept, which to connect West Asia with East, with Russia, East Europe, and China and Asia in what one can call a Eurasian land bridge. It's a very interesting concept. I can explain a little bit during our discussion. But then, of course, there's the extension to Africa and to the Americas. So the idea was to extend the new Silk Road, not only in Eurasia and Africa, but all the way to America, because there is actually a very interesting connection to Alaska from Siberia and Russia. Across the Bering Strait, which is a short distance, like 100 kilometers, could be bridged by a tunnel. And we knew engineers and consultants in the United States, but also in Russia and in the Russian Academy of Sciences, who were for this project to connect the Americas to Eurasia. What was recently published by the Russian negotiator with the United States, Dmitriev, he pulled out documents from the Kennedy Khrushchev dialogue during the Cuba missile crisis. And then there is the peace bridge project, which Kennedy was discussing with the Soviets to build a bridge between Alaska and Siberia in Russia in the middle of the Cold War. And this was actually very favored by Kennedy. Kennedy, as many people know, he was very much interested in peace in the world, but also economic cooperation. So this was published recently that there was such a plan during the Kennedy period. This idea goes back actually to the 1800s, where the governor of Alaska proposed that in 1880, I think, to connect Asia to the Americas through Alaska. So this is a fascinating aspect because, you know, we have this concept, which that's why I find it fascinating to work with Chinese scholars to look at the Chinese policy, because it syncs exactly with our idea of peace through economic development. that there will be no security, no peace in the world without economic cooperation and economic development. And this is very, very important for people to keep in mind.
2: I love that vision. You know, you and your co-author, Jason Ross, in your book, envision an economic renaissance through infrastructure and BRICS cooperation. In your assessment, in your vision, what role does China play in supporting developing countries?
4: Yeah, well, I think one thing I want to mention is I got your book, A World Beyond Poverty, and I really, really appreciate it. It's massive, but it's fantastic that you have done such an enormous work to show all the work China has been doing in cooperation with Global South nations to build infrastructure as well. But also you have a very nice conceptual introduction about why other models have not worked, like the World Bank, IMF, although you say this is a completely different book. I also appreciate that you mentioned me among your guests, people who have helped or inspired you. But I think it's very, very important that you mentioned the fact, and we elaborate on it in our book, there is a failed method of so-called economic development, which was spearheaded by the World Bank, IMF, followed by the United States and the European Union for many, many decades, if not intentionally, is to undermine African and global South development. It's a failed model. It's like you mentioned the Washington Consensus, which developed in the 1980s, which is a new liberal economic ideology. It's a religion, which says that the state should not be involved, only the market and the private interest should be involved in economic development. And that's why all these initiatives by the EU, by the G7, by the United States to replace the Belt and Road Initiative are failures, because there is no such a thing as the market will build the infrastructure. The infrastructure is a public good. It is not profitable in terms of money. If you want to do a business, it's not a good business to build railways, power plants, water management systems, schools and hospitals. It's not profitable because these are not meant to make money. These are meant to raise the living standard and productivity of society. And this is something which all these economists in the United States and Europe today don't understand. And this should be driven by state. Although the private sector can build the projects, private companies can contribute to building it, private money can buy stocks and bonds in projects to build these, but these are generally not for-profit projects. They raise the living standards and the productivity of the whole economy. President Xi Jinping's idea about economic development is very, very advanced, but he can identify as a developing nation leader how other developing nations can overcome poverty and go not only overcome poverty, because this is also misleading. You know, what you want in Africa is not that people have enough to eat. That's not. We are talking about modernization, to build a modern economy, advanced economy where African individuals, children and young people can contribute to the development of the whole world and the whole universe by giving them the tools of progress. And these tools, President Xi Jinping in the Forum for China-Africa Cooperation in Johannesburg 2015, which I cite in my book, I always repeat it. He said there are three bottlenecks of development, which is the lack of capital or credit, the lack of infrastructure, and the lack of skilled labor. So these three, if we can overcome them, he said Africa can launch into a completely new modernized, and the idea of industrialization becomes also central. It's not only to overcome poverty, but how you build a productive, modernized society. And the Chinese have tried it. It worked in China, and it can work in every developing country if we fill these gaps. Of course, the education, healthcare, all these things are integrated into the idea of the infrastructure, because that's also infrastructure, but it's soft infrastructure. So these things are completely interrelated, but also there's a scientific foundation for this, but also there are historical precedents, surprisingly, coming from the United States, because the United States, in the greatest times of its development, which President Trump doesn't understand, America became great because they did what China is doing today. And the Americans were way ahead of China in bringing new concepts. I mean, it starts with Alexander Hamilton, the first American Treasury Secretary, who, if you read his own papers on the subject of manufacturers, on the subject of credit, I mean, this is very, very advanced, but also is very similar to what China is doing today. the greatest period of American economic development was after the Civil War, when already Abraham Lincoln and his advisor, Henry Carey, advised the idea of building large-scale infrastructure financed by state credit, by the green bucks, like the transcontinental railway. Because the transcontinental railway opened the whole land mass of the United States for development. This is the concept of the development corridor. This is the Eurasian land bridge. What you do is you build a corridor of development. The spine is either a river or a railway. And around that spine, you build industrial, agricultural, and urban centers. This we can see today in the best perfect way in the Yangtze River Belt. That's why President Xi Jinping talks about the economic belt. We have the Greater Bay Delta in Guangdong. You know, you have a river, you have railways, you have satellite cities around it, where you use the infrastructure to bring technology and bring productivity to whole societies. So this was the idea. And the United States did that in the, you know, the 1860s, 1870s. Franklin D. Roosevelt did that with the New Deal. And also one of the other period of American greatness was during President Kennedy's space program, where it brought completely new technological progress to the American economy. So these things are not, you know, new, but these are not known to the people. So we bring that scientific historical precedent to show that this has worked in the US, it worked in Europe. We also take example of that. It worked in China, and it can also work in Africa and West Asia or the Middle East. So we have, our book is not like a catalog of projects. Yours gives a fantastic picture of all the projects being built. What we are discussing is what has not been built yet. but also what is the scientific basis for this development that was going to take place. Oh, yeah.
5: Listening to The Bridge.
2: Well, even though your book is not a catalog, like mine is a compendium, it's like a dictionary or an encyclopedia of projects, your book is, it does stress vision, but it does include projects. So I was hoping you could, you know, point out some standout BRI project in Africa or West Asia that embodies this concept of a world land bridge or embodies the concept of development that is transnational, that takes place between different countries.
4: We look at the whole continent of Africa, we look at all West Asia or the Middle East as one economic unit. Africa is perfect because it's like a one continental body with similar characteristics of the different parts. But for example, you know, how to integrate the African nations together. We have an African free trade area, but there are no roads or railways among the African countries, not even airlines flying among African countries. If you want to fly from Ethiopia to Nigeria, you have to fly to Europe. And then from Europe, you fly back to Nigeria because there are no direct lines inside Africa. Ethiopia is now revolutionizing that by creating airline connections. So this is one of the big shortcomings in the African integration process. But we have, for example, the Trans-African Road and railway system we are advocating to integrate all African nations, because one of the big problems in Africa today is you have like 85% of Africa's trade is not with African countries. African nations trade 85% with outside Africa rather than with African countries. Like Sudan and Egypt, who are neighbors, the bilateral trade between Sudan and Egypt, it was 1.5% of their trade with the world. So this is insane. You need to integrate the infrastructure of the African nations. 2014, this was one of the inspirations for my starting this project to write this book, is the Chinese Premier Li Keqiang visited Africa. He did a tour in Africa, and he proposed to help build the trans-African railway system network. There is an African plan to build highways among the African nations, but railways are more efficient. You cannot have trucks traveling from Egypt to South Africa. It's not very economically efficient. You need railways. But with the railways, of course, you can have highways for the shorter distances. We have power. One of the biggest problems in Africa is to have enough electricity and power for the population, not only to give the half of the population who have no access to electricity today, but also to make sure that there is so much electricity in Africa that you can start an industrialization process. So we have a mix of projects, like hydropower is not utilized to its potential. So we use the Grand Inga Dam in the Congo River as one of the major ideas that should be built immediately, because the whole Congo River has 100,000 megawatt power for the whole river, but only the Grand Inga can produce around 40,000 megawatts. That's twice as much as the largest dam in the world, which is the Three Gorges Dam in China. So this has been impeded. Even the World Bank worked against it. The EU don't want to support it. Only China wants to support building it. Now there are new efforts. South Africa and others are pushing this. So you need to utilize the full hydropower potential of Africa. Nuclear power. We are not very strong on solar and wind, because that was, you know, at the time it was not economically sufficient, but it's useful in certain areas. But you need to use all these things. We are not against fossil fuels in Africa. Africa has coal, oil, and gas. Why should not they be using it when China, the United States, Europe are using coal, oil, and gas for their own development? So we differentiate ourselves from most other advocates of economic development, that we think that Africa should use its fossil fuels at this stage until we reach a stage where we can get rid of fossil fuels, because we don't believe oil and gas should be used to be burned. It should be used as industrial feedstock for higher value products like plastics. You have paints, you have all kinds of things you can do with oil and gas. Now, fertilizer, so on and so forth. So we are not for burning fossil fuels, but African nations have equal right to use the fossil fuels for their development now, as the United States, Europe, and China has done over centuries. This is one area. The other area where we propose project is water. Africa has two problems. You have areas where you have lack of water, like in North Africa, in the Saharan, the Sahel region. We call it physical scarcity of water. It doesn't rain so much. Then you have in sub-Saharan Africa so much rain and water that people are drowning in it, and it's not useful even for drinking. It's like poison. If you drink from the rivers of Africa, you might die because there are parasites. So there is a what we call economic scarcity, because there's abundant amounts of water, but they are not managed in a way, because of the lack of infrastructure, to be useful. We can combine these two areas where there's scarcity of water with areas where there's abundance of water by building infrastructure. So one of the major flagship projects we are proposing for this is to build what we call the Transacqua Canal. It was an Italian engineering company proposed this already in the 70s, to build a water canal stretching from the eastern tributaries of the Congo River. It would be like 2,000 kilometer long canal going from south to north. It's 100 meter wide, so it could be used for navigation. But then the water will flow, and you take just 5% of the Congo River water, not so more. And you divert that water to the Lake Chad Basin through the Central African Republic and Chad. To the Lake Chad has been shrinking for decades. So by diverting the water, you can both generate hydropower as it goes down the Chari River to the Central African Republic and to Chad, but also you bring enormous amounts of water to the desert areas around Lake Chad for agricultural development. So this is one of the big projects we are talking about. So we are for mega projects. We talk about nuclear power development as a necessity for Africa. And so far, only China and Russia has shown interest. We are also talking about the space programs for African nations. So we are advocates of mega projects. I write in my introduction a criticism of the small and beautiful concept. And some people are trying to push China to give up building mega projects and focus on small and beautiful projects. This is a trick which was invented in the 70s by people around, you know,

0: technology and not grow in numbers because they consider population growth as a big problem for the world. And the greatest population growth happens in Africa, but also was going on in Asia. We are against this idea of replacing mega projects with small and beautiful projects, because as I mentioned in the book, I take the example of Kenya. We also have an example of here, Sweden. Sweden has been financing Tanzania for decades, small projects. In Kenya, the World Bank has hundreds of projects, which I mention in the book. But what is the effect of these projects? These are tiny, tiny projects that are in some village somewhere, which has no effect on the national economy of Kenya. What will change Kenya is the Mombasa-Nairobi railway, the ports, the other highways, the industrial projects, as it is doing now in Ethiopia. Ethiopia is shifting from a nation whose name is associated with famine to a nation whose name is associated with double-digit growth. And that's thanks to massive economic development, infrastructure development, but also, you know, building the hydropower to generate electricity. And there's another interesting aspect of our book is how to finance all this development. And we argue in this book that there is no lack of money in Africa. Actually, each African nation could build its own national development bank. They should. And they should utilize local resources, pool local resources with the support of other powers like China, to boost the ability to create and generate credit. I give two examples in the book. I talk about Ethiopia, but also Egypt. When Egypt wanted to build the new Suez Canal, President al-Sisi announced that we should build a second, expand the Suez Canal in 2013. And now people said we don't have money because Egypt was negotiating with the IMF a loan for $3 billion for years. But then the president suggested, with the help of the Suez Canal Authority, to issue Suez Canal bonds, where the Egyptian people can buy the bonds to finance them. You know what happened? They needed only $2 billion. In 10 days, the Egyptian people pulled out $8 billion out of their bedrooms to buy the bonds. I mean, I have a friend in Egypt. He's the manager of a branch of a bank. He said we had to stay open through the night, because people in Egypt were queuing to buy these bonds to build the canal. So the government got four times more money than the original intention to build the canal. So in every African nation, every developing nation, there are enormous financial resources. But because of the instability of the systems, geopolitical instability, and the people don't trust the institutions, what people do is they take part of their income and keep it at home, or they buy dollar or buy gold and save it because they don't know what is going to happen tomorrow. And these resources should be pooled by responsible governments to establish national development banks or funds to pool that. But China, you still need wealthier nations to support such a credit generation. So these are generally the concepts we present in the book, and we suggest that African nations, the Middle East nations, follow this path. And I think we should talk a little bit about the situation in the Middle East.
1: I do want to get to that. I wanted to touch on some of the things you said, though. Number one, the hydropower facility in Congo that you envision. I asked Dr. Jeffrey Sachs about this 2 years ago. I said, if you could build any one project in Africa and you didn't have to worry about finance, what would you do? And he said the number one project he would want is to build hydropower facilities in the Congo, same as what you just pointed out. So, I mean, this is something I think a lot of experts around the world are looking at, the incredible potential for creating power there. And your concept of diverting water 2,000 kilometers from the south to the north reminds me of the project in China, which is called the South-North Water Canal Diversion Project, which brings water from the south of China up here to the north, where I live in Beijing, from areas that have too much water to areas that need water. So, I mean, these are projects that have already been kind of implemented elsewhere in the world with incredible success. My next question was going to be, How do you finance that? And you've kind of already answered that question, but I want to flesh this out more. I love your vision of creating local bonds. I mean, if there was going to be a trans-African railway project, I personally would want to buy bonds for that, even if I didn't.

0: get the return on the investment, because I think it's such an important project for the people there. But what do you think about institutions like the AIIB? Do you still believe in IMF or World Bank? What do you think about European partnerships? What do you think about the African Investment Bank? How do you create the support for local African or West Asian, Middle Eastern bonds to develop these kinds of mega projects? Or do you think that the people would rally to their nation's cause? How do you approach it in the book, and how do you think about it?
1: Yeah, the reason I take the Egyptian example is that people really trusted the government. They thought that President El-Sisi is a serious leader. He really loves the country and he wants it. So if there's no trust in the leadership, it's very difficult to achieve anything. But we have different layers of financial sources for how to build these projects. It starts with the national level, where you have to have some national strategy to generate credit through a national development bank or national development fund. The other layer which supports it is to have regional development banks, like the African Development Bank, the Asian Development Bank, the Asian Infrastructure Investment Bank, which is more global. And then we have the global layer, which supports the lower regional and national layer of nations, which is the global multilaterals, like Asian Infrastructure Investment Bank is actually a global now, because it's not only Asia, Sweden, Britain, others are members in it. And it can pool resources from all these 100 plus nations to finance infrastructure projects. And of course, the World Bank and the IMF, they should be reformed, first because they went into this new liberal ideology, which we discussed, which was quite destructive. Two, there is no democracy in the decision making. It's dominated by American policy making and European and G7 policy making. So there is no democratic process where African nations or Asia, China, the world's largest economy today, industrial economy, have very small voice there. So these have to be reformed. So we have these three layers, but it has to start at the local national layer by envisioning plans for the development of the nation. What do we need to do in the next 10, 15, 20 years? Jeffrey Sachs talks about infrastructure development takes 25 years. So what you do is you need to generate credit, which is at least like loans, which are the Chinese loans in the Belt and Road Initiative. We have a whole chapter of why the debt trap is a false, notion. Chinese loans are usually 20 to 25 years long in maturity. So nations don't need to pay back all at once, as it alleged in the media. They pay every year a very small portion. Why? Because you need that project to mature and produce revenues so it can pay back. This is what Jeffrey Sachs argues. He said these projects should be like 20, 25 years, and the interest rate should be below the GDP of that nation. So now many nations in Africa and West Asia, which I mentioned in my report on the debt trap, they are in a debt trap created by the West, because nations, when they are in crisis, and we will see this coming now with the oil crisis, they borrow at the short term for 5 years or 7 years, but at interest rates which are between 6 and 10%. But their economy is growing only by 2%. So you are already in a trap, because you will not be able to repay. So the interest rates should be below the GDP, the growth of the nation. And this is very important. I mean, one interesting example Jeffrey Sachs gives is that when you send a kid to school, you can't ask them after 6 years in school to pay back the money for the education. You need to wait for them until they graduate from college and start working to pay back the fees of the education, what it costs to educate them. So you cannot have loans which are 5 years, 6 years for infrastructure. It doesn't work. Mr. LaRouche has also an interesting allegory of this. It's like when you build a building, you cannot ask people to pay for the basement before the whole building is finished. You have to build the apartments. People have to move into the apartments. And then, so in the modern Western neoliberal, which says the private sector will force you to pay for the basement before you even saw the building, finished. One of the things we also propose is, I proposed this to the Iraqi government a few years ago. I met the Prime Minister al-Sudani, and I proposed to build an Iraqi development bank using 5% of Iraq's oil revenues and deposit them in this bank and use that as leverage to create loans and credits for industrial agricultural projects, small and medium, but also to continue working with China to use also 5% of the oil revenues for projects built by China and Iraq. So you exchange oil for technology, for infrastructure. So many nations in Africa, they have certain natural resources. They should use the natural resources as a leverage, as capital in a bank. Although the oil and the gold and the copper is in the ground, you can still leverage that by building a national development bank using the revenues from that natural resource as a capital. There are many different ways of dealing with this to generate capital, which President Xi Jinping said this is one of the big issues in development bottlenecks. So you have national level financial resources, you have regional level resources, and you have international level resources for development. And we propose in the book, for example, the Arab countries in the Gulf, which should be actually very interesting right now. It would be very difficult for me to sell my vision for the Middle East with the current situation, because the book is called A Vision of Economic Renaissance. We envision that the Middle East and Africa will become the major economic workshop of the world in the coming period, because the Gulf countries and the Middle East nations are geographically situated in a very, very interesting conjuncture, which is now being used negatively to disrupt global supply chains. But it could be, if you have a reverse policy, it will be a bridge between Europe, Asia, and Africa. You have enormous human resources, young populations that are growing. You have enormous financial resources, which Trump wants to take. You have the sovereign wealth funds of the Gulf countries. There are more than $6 trillion there, which Trump wants to have his hand on or burn them in arms deals. These funds can be used, as we suggest, to build a Middle East or Arab development fund with a capital of $100 billion. Not trillions, $100 billion will be enough for the development of Western Asian countries. And each national bank in these areas can borrow bonds from this regional bank, $100 billion, to generate credit nationally for their own infrastructure project. So they will support each other. But these resources should be used. And this is one of the things, I think, one of the reasons for the current conflict in the Middle East is that some people want to divert these resources, the geographical location and the potential of this region into something destructive. Actually, this is one of the things I'm going to discuss in my book promotion tour in China this coming week. Because people have to understand that what's going on in the Middle East today is actually very much connected to what China has been trying to do, not of its own fault, to work with these nations to establish peace and economic development. Oh, yeah.
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0: Well, let's tackle this. I don't know how to ask the question because there's so much going on in the Middle East. You talk about wanting to build land bridges. You're talking about infrastructure. You want to build transnational infrastructure that connects people and economies to develop a new kind of world, a new kind of integrated global economy. With the Strait of Hormuz as it is, and the United States attacking the people of Iran and Israel attacking the people of Palestine, Gaza, and Lebanon at the same time while bombing Tyre, what do you see the United States is actually trying to do here, number one? And what should the Middle East and, you know, North Africa be doing if the United States weren't meddling?
1: Well, I think we should start with President Trump's speech in, I think it was in Miami the other day, where he insulted the Saudi king. You know, he used very egregious language, impolite language to describe the Saudi crown prince and king relationship to him. People miss the fact that he's very angry with the Saudis. He's not trying to play with them like kids, but he's angry. And this thing, which I have been following for several years, is very interesting because, first of all, the Saudis refused to join the Abraham Accords because they said, as long as the situation in Palestine is like this, there's the genocide going on, we will not join the Abraham Accords to normalize relations with Israel. But then the Saudis and the United Arab Emirates also, I disagree on many of their policies, they did something some things in the past 4 or 5 years, which are very interesting in terms of what we are discussing on economic development. We have to follow the timeline. You know, President Biden visited Saudi Arabia in June 2022, and he had a very cold relationship to the Saudis because the Saudis suspected there was a regime change operation going on through this so-called journalist Jamal Khashoggi and other billionaires in Saudi Arabia, which the Democrats of the United States supported. And therefore, the relationship was very tense between the United States and Saudi Arabia. It also became tense with Saudi Arabia and the United Arab Emirates because they refused to abandon their strong relationship to Russia and to President Putin, because the OPEC countries were coordinating the oil market policy with Russia, even with the outbreak of the Ukraine war. And therefore, the United States were trying to pressure Saudi Arabia, the Arab Emirates, and the Gulf countries to cut relations with Russia and normalize with Israel. In December 2022, President Xi Jinping visited Saudi Arabia. My own observation, I was in Baghdad then talking with the Iraqi government in December 2022, you know, proposing they work more with China, building a national development. I was watching this, and President Xi Jinping in Riyadh, which he met with the Saudi king and the crown prince, he met with all the GCC countries, and he met with the leaders of all the Arab countries. And he proposed, and people should read President Xi's speech at that summit, where he proposed a whole menu of economic cooperation. You know, it includes buying oil and yuan. It includes building infrastructure, space technology, nuclear technology, industrialization, everything. He presented an enormous menu to these countries. And immediately, strategic agreements were signed with Saudi Arabia and with the other Arab countries. Enormous investments started to flow, because these countries wanted to use their oil money to get out of the trap of reliance on oil. This is the model which has failed. And Saudi Arabia and the Emirates and the Gulf countries were moving away from that old model. Wealthy Arab sheikhs with the, you know, Rolls Royces and stuff. Doesn't work, because the oil price collapsed several times in the last 10 years. They were going bankrupt. So they said, we need to use our money to build industries, agriculture, services, all kinds of things. And China came and said, well, we can work on that. No problem. We can have financial cooperation. We can use money, pool money from China and the Gulf countries to build these infrastructure and industries. Like last year, the Saudi investment fund, public investment fund, which sponsored the conference where Trump spoke the other day. What they did is, this is just one example. They bought $2 billion of bonds in the Chinese Lenovo company, which produces laptops. To do what? To build a plant in Saudi Arabia. That was already last year. To build a plant in Saudi Arabia to produce laptops and other electronics. So Saudi money was being used together with China to build industries in Saudi Arabia. And my friends in Bahrain, they said Saudi Arabia is being transformed into an industrial country. And this is one other reason why Trump and the Americans are angry with Saudi Arabia, is because they are diverting the money to work with China. They're investing enormously in Africa, although there are suspicions of land grabs and stuff like this. But they are now smarter than before. But what happened is that, you know, after President Xi Jinping was in Saudi Arabia in December 2022, in February 2023, the Iranian President Raisi went to Beijing to sign a 25-year strategic cooperation agreement, which everybody talked like this is the $400 billion oil for technology deal. And this was also a shift in the Iranian policy, because the Iranians were a bit suspicious to close cooperation with Russia and China. They wanted to mend relations with Europe and the United States. It didn't work. So Raisi shifted the policy to closer cooperation with Russia and China. 1 month after that, in March 2023, China managed to get Saudi Arabia and Iran, the arch rivals in the region, to become friends again by normalizing diplomatic relations. It happened in Beijing in March. So there was a development going on which was contrary to everything the United States wished happened in the region. But then you had, in August that year, in the G20, there was this new invention, the India Middle East EU corridor, as a counter to the Belt and Road Initiative and China's efforts in the Gulf region, which would incorporate Israel into this whole new and divide the region between friends of Israel and enemies of Israel, where China was saying, no, everybody are friends in the region, and we can work on economic cooperation. So that was August 2023. September 2023, Netanyahu goes to the United Nations General Assembly and makes his speech where he shows the map of the Middle East where there is no Palestine in it. And then he divides the Middle East about friends of Israel and enemies of Israel. 1 week after Netanyahu's speech, Hamas enters in the 7th of October into this operation they did because they saw Palestine being erased from the map. We can say many things about Hamas's reaction there and the consequences, but this what started the snowballing of this mass murderous avenue. So you see these two direct trajectories moving in opposite directions. China, on the one hand, peace through development, unite and prosper. And then the American policy is war and destruction, divide and conquer. So these two things now have met in the war in Iran. So the outcome of the war in Iran will determine if there will be a continuation of a new world order, multilateral order, based on the Chinese philosophy of peace through economic development, or we might end up in World War III because it cannot continue for a long time. And I think these are very important lessons to be learned from the escalation to this crisis, but also what China was trying to do since what I mentioned, 2022 at least, to create a new Middle East where everybody working together. And the U.S. is not excluded. The EU are not excluded. Everybody's welcome into that constellation. But the Western powers who are geopolitically minded with a zero-sum game mentality, they cannot accept such a reality. But it's to the detriment of our own economic existence and real, you know, existence in the world that we stop this kind of positive development.
0: Let's compare, because, you know, you have a background as an Iraqi person. After the second U.S. invasion of Iraq, can you compare U.S. attempts at development there, or the lack thereof, and Chinese attempts since 2003, 2005, attempts at development in Iraq, and compare that as well? What can we learn about the two approaches in Iraq following the U.S. invasion?
1: Yeah, well, there was this oxymoron, this irony. When they invaded Iraq, Condoleezza Rice was talking about, at the same time, about nation building and creative destruction. Is that, and this is also Tony Blair's idea, that you dismantle a nation and you recreate it again. You know, Iraq is 5,000 years of history. You know, you can't just come in and say, oh, okay, the old Iraq doesn't exist anymore. I'm the boss here. We will create a new Iraq. You know, that's on the, this is not only silly, it's terribly, murderously bad, because you cannot demolish a state like that. What usually happens in countries is that you have a military coup, the government takes over the old institutions, and everything goes as before. You don't dismantle the state, you change the government. Now, I'm against the changing governments like this way, but even when you do it, you don't dismantle the state, because Iraq took centuries to build. You can't have a bunch of culturally illiterate people coming in to an old civilization and say, oh, we will build a completely new thing. But it seems that the intention was not to build anything. The intention was creative destruction, is to destroy and split this whole region, not only Iraq, and weaken every nation in favor of Israel, and divide and conquer, and use the natural resources, the geographical location, and the financial resources I mentioned in an opposite destructive direction. That the oil money, the geographical location, the human resources will be used to enrich people in the West, in the United States especially. And therefore, the United States, the first thing they did when they invaded Iraq, just 1 month after they took over Iraq, the new coalition administration led by Paul Bremer, a neocon, they decided that Iraq's oil money exports, after lifting the sanctions, will be transferred all totally to a bank account in the United States, protected by the American president under Executive Order 13303. And that executive order, which is a national security emergency, executive order is renewed every year by the American president until now. Every year in May, the American president renews that executive order because it's a national security emergency. So Iraq has been in a national security emergency for 20 years, which shows you the failure of American policy, because Iraq today is more unstable than it was before the United States and British and Australian armies went into Iraq. But at the same time, there was this enormous corruption which was brought to Iraq. You know, before the invasion, I mean, Saddam Hussein was a dictator. He was a murderer in a certain sense, in the view of many people. He was a brutal dictator. But there was no corruption in Iraq, as we see now. Iraq is one of the most corrupt countries in the world because the Americans brought the cash culture into Iraq, because the oil money, which the United States takes into a Federal Reserve Bank, and then every month cash is flown into Baghdad airport until now, every second week. And then that cash is distributed on the political parties which the United States have sanctioned and, you know, allowed to rule Iraq. So every ministry is ruled by a different militia or political group based on ethnic and sectarian structures, because they changed the Iraqi constitution too, to make it a sectarian country rather than a national unity country. So they brought this enormous cash into the country, where money is buying wealth for an elite, but there's no infrastructure built. No major roads were built in Iraq in 20 years. No major water plants. No major power plants other than the ones built by China. So the irony is, you know, people say the United States wanted to take Iraq's oil. No, they're taking Iraq's oil money. The ones who are buying Iraq's oil for a decent price is China, India, Japan, South Korea, and Asian countries. The ones who developed Iraq's oil industry are China and Russia, actually. The ones who built power plants in Iraq were Chinese companies. They wanted to build water water management systems, water desalination systems in Iraq, because despite we have two rivers in Iraq, we are thirsty. We can't use the water. So these were blocked by the United States. So Iraq is like, we are the second largest exporter of oil in OPEC, but we don't have enough electricity. We don't have enough fuel for the cars because we don't have enough refineries. We have to import diesel for our cars, you know, from abroad. We don't have drinking water. We have to buy drinking water from abroad. For healthcare, we have people go from Iraq to Iran and Turkey and Lebanon for dental surgery, for eye. Simple things don't exist in Iraq 20 years later. Agriculture, Iraq doesn't have any agriculture anymore. We have to import all the food we consume. Almost all the food we consume in Iraq comes from abroad. So what did the United States do? What was this nation-building thing? It just created an enormous corrupt community and an unstable political structure, and actually generations who hate the West and hate the United States. And this is really the tragic kind of development, which is destined for Iran too. Syria ended up in the same way through this Anglo-American destabilization. Libya. And one interesting thing you mentioned in your book is that the Chinese model, how to treat your customers. I mean, it's a metaphor, but I mean, China has partners, doesn't use the term customers. But even if you go to the level of customers, how China treats its partners and customers. You know, in Libya, which was one of the biggest customers for the EU, what did the EU do? We went in and we shot the Muammar Gaddafi. You know, shooting your customer is not a good marketing policy. If people can understand that, this is not the best way of sell your things. We destabilized all of, you know, the problem with the terrorism in sub-Saharan Africa, in the Sahel region, the Boko Haram. They came out of the war in Libya, because suddenly you have enormous amounts of weapons all over the continent, extremist groups, you have drug gangs, and they use that situation to spread terrorism and destabilize these nations. And these nations are fighting back, like in Niger, Mali, Burkina Faso. They are fighting against this curse, which was brought there by the US and NATO and the EU. So this is the kind of thing you have as a policy of nation building, but it's really destruction. And this is what they're intending to do in Iran, because Iran, despite, and I visit Iran every year, I mean, Iran, despite 40 years of harsh economic sanctions, Iran is one of the most advanced nations in the region culturally and scientifically. That's why they can produce these hypersonic missiles, because they have a very highly educated population, especially among them females. You know, more than 55% of the most academically successful persons are females in Iran. And they are advanced and very, you know, Iran is number one in the Islamic world in the number of scientific papers produced by the university, especially in the STEM area, like science, technology, mathematics, and engineering. I think internationally, Iran is number 20 in the number of scientific papers produced by universities. That's why they are bombing Iranian universities, because Iran's power is not in the buildings, it's in the mind of people. They are a proud nation, a cultivated nation, and who know their history. And that's why they did not succumb to this strike by killing the leadership. Trump and Netanyahu hoped that the Iranian people will rise against their government and, you know, take over in the streets. What happened, it was the opposite, is the Iranian people as a nation, as a culture, as a civilization, they consolidated because they saw the threat to their culture, to their civilization, not to their leadership. And this is where this idea of identity is very, very strong. And this is one of the things which one can build on, because we need this alliance of civilizations, how to be able to bring nations together. These are ancient civilizations and cultures. I mean, even in younger civilizations, even in the United States, I mean, the United States is, its roots might go back to Greece, you know, if you really study the founding fathers of the United States. It's not simply a new phenomenon, but it was manifest itself on the American continent in a completely different way than European empires functioned. So we need a dialogue of civilizations, we need a dialogue of cultures to bridge all these gaps and understand really how nations work. So this idea of going into Iraq, changing the regime, building the nation, people should just forget about it.
0: I personally hope that your vision wins out in these two visions of reality, because I'm a humanist. I imagine that you are too, who wants to see all people everywhere do better. Any final thoughts?
1: We are now at the crossroads in history, because the danger is so vast, you know, that we might end up in a world war, God forbid. But also this opens a new window for a completely new way of thinking, even in the United States, even in Europe, that we cannot continue this path of war and destruction and have a different idea of ourselves as human beings. You know, we are not born in a cage or in a jungle. We are endowed with free will, and we can make the world a jungle or make it a garden. So this is the important thing. We have free will, we are creative, and this is what distinguishes us from all other forms of life and animals. And many people today argue that the world is a jungle. The might makes right, peace through strength and muscles and tattoos. This is a really destruction of civilization. This is not what we are as humans. Yes, we have been brutal at certain periods in history. That is because of culture. So we are not born bad. We are born good. Our mission is to do good in the world, but the culture around us can corrupt us. So it's a question of culture. What does our culture promote? Beauty, harmony, or does it promote violence and, you know, disunity? And we have to look at our cultural production too, to figure out, you know, why we have products like Hexet, War Secretary of the United States. What is in their mind? What is the culture that produced this kind of person? And therefore, there is always hope. There's always, that's why I'm always optimistic, because even in Iraq, you know, Iraqi civilization survived many, many tribulations and destructions, but always rise again, because there is a basic idea of, you know, this continuity, this idea of building a better future for your children than the one you had, and that future generations should not suffer, you know, what you have suffered. So we always have this, and it's a big fight to make sure that people don't fall into this trap to believe that humans are just animals when they see all this brutality that has taken place in Gaza or during World War II. We still will get out of this if we have an idea of ourselves as creative, good, and beautiful beings. And we should keep that in our everyday, you know, action.
0: I completely agree with you. Thank you so much for your time. I hope to have you back on the show, Hussein Askari.
1: Thank you very much.

0: 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Hear the difference.
1: Now the news. I'm Tian Yu. China has issued management measures for the Huangdiao National Nature Reserve to safeguard its ecosystem. The country will establish a routine patrol system to investigate and handle violations in accordance with the law. The new rules prohibit activities such as fishing, mining, and the extraction of corals, coral reefs, or giant clams that damage the rare marine species and the natural ecosystem. In September 2025, China formally approved to establish the Huangdiao National Nature Reserve. Administered under the city of Sansha in Hainan Province, the reserve spans over 3,500 hectares and features a unique coral reef ecosystem and special geological structures. It is home to numerous rare and endangered species, making it an area of high biodiversity and species rarity. China has released a 5-year plan for its national supply and marketing cooperative system. The plan aims to strengthen agricultural services and ensure food security for the 2026-2030 period. It outlines 18 key tasks centered on ensuring food security and advancing rural revitalization. By 2030, the system will build or renovate over 100 national-level strategic fertilizer depots and roughly 1,000 county-level distribution centers in major grain-producing counties. The All China Federation of Supply and Marketing Cooperatives said the systems will build or renovate 200 agricultural service centers this year. The country will also speed up the development of emergency services such as drying and storage to reduce post-harvest grain losses. The Russian Defense Ministry said Saturday that its armed forces had carried out an overnight strike on Ukrainian drone and missile production facilities, military industrial enterprises, and a logistics center in Kyiv. It said the strike involved high-precision weapons launched from land and sea, as well as attack unmanned aerial vehicles. Ukraine reported that at least 9 people were killed and 28 others injured in the ballistic missile attacks. The Kyiv mayor said in a post on Telegram that some 17 people were hospitalized. An improvised explosive device has detonated at a restaurant in central Moscow, leaving 3 people dead and 21 others injured. Russia's National Anti-Terrorism Committee said a woman attempted to bring the explosive device into the restaurant located near Kudryntskaya Square. She was killed when the device detonated. A security guard died while trying to prevent the woman from entering the restaurant with the explosive device. The third victim was a restaurant visitor. The European Union will hold a video conference on Tuesday to discuss the situation in Ceuta, a Spanish enclave in North Africa. The announcement was made after calls from Spain as well as a 22-country initiative led by Italy and Denmark for a coordinated European response to the migrant crisis. Spanish Prime Minister Pedro Sanchez said around 50,000 migrants had entered Ceuta irregularly. He said Spain had restored control of the border, provided humanitarian assistance, and prevented any unauthorized onward movement to mainland Europe. According to the Spanish government, at least 67 people died during the crisis, while more than 48,000 of the migrants who entered Ceuta had returned to neighboring Morocco. The World Health Organization says the ongoing Ebola outbreak in the Democratic Republic of the Congo has become the largest ever recorded in the country. As of Thursday, the DRC had reported over 3,600 confirmed cases of Ebola disease caused by the Bandibugyo virus, including more than 1,580 deaths. The current outbreak has spread over the past 2 months to 49 health zones across 5 provinces. It has surpassed the previous largest outbreak, which struck the country's east between 2018 and 2020. The outbreak is unfolding in conflict-affected areas where access to healthcare, clean water, food, and shelter remains limited. China's third medical expert team for the Ebola response has arrived in Kinshasa, capital of the Democratic Republic of the Congo. They will provide support for epidemic surveillance, patient treatment, and laboratory testing. A representative of the DRC Health Ministry said his country stands ready to further strengthen cooperation with China and jointly enhance its epidemic response capacity. And that's the news. I'm Tian Yu.

0: A song about a copper mine in Zambia has become an online sensation. With its powerful chorus and uplifting rhythm, many listeners have compared it to a World Cup anthem. New air, same fight. But Chambishi Copper Mine was not created by professional musicians.It was written and performed by employees of the company that operates the mine.
1: This song was inspired by the history of the Chambishi Copper Mine. I felt the story is not only can be told by reports or numbers, it could also be told through music.
2: It sort of tells a story within itself, and it's not only a story about mining, but it's about how the mine has evolved together with the community.
0: Welcome to China Africa Talk. I'm Gao Junya. In this episode, we go behind the hit song Chambishi Copper Mine to explore the stories that inspired it. We'll hear from Xu Laixiang, Deputy CEO of NFCA, a subsidiary of China Non-Ferrous Metal Mining Group that operates the Chambishi Copper Mine in Zambia,and Mofia Bengwe, a legal officer with NFCA. First of all, I'd like to go to Mr. Xu, of course. You're actually the songwriter of this song. You composed the lyrics and the music. Can you just share a bit more about this song? What motivated you to create this song?
1: Okay, thank you. Actually, this song was inspired by the history of the Chambishi Copper Mine. So this year,is May. We prepared for the launch ceremony of TBM,which means Tunnel Boring Machine. We look at back the long history of the mine. So Chambishi Copper Mine was discovered in 1899, over 100 years ago. It has difficult times, including many years of closure. So later, Chinese and Zambian workers worked together to bring it back to life.So I felt the story is not only can be told by reports or numbers, it could also be told through music. So we tried to write a song about the mine, the workers, and also the spirit of never giving up.
0: Mr. Bangwe, I'd like to know your opinion on this song because, yes, the first time when you heard this, you know, what do you think of it?
2: Thank you very much. I think the first time that I heard it, it was our band that was performing it while we were launching the TBM machine here at NFCA in Chambishi. And I think it was an exciting song to hear because it sort of tells a story within itself. It's not only a story about mining, but it's about how the mine has evolved together with the community. So I was very intrigued and surprisingly only came to find out that it was our, you know, deputy CEO who had made it. So I think we've had a lot of interaction with him to, you know, for me to just understand what was the motivation, you know, the ambition. But the song is actually something that it portrays a very good image of especially the mining industry in our country and how it has evolved over time. Because it speaks more generally for the other mines, not only Chambishi, because it speaks more of the mining industry altogether.
0: It's a very interesting point. It's not just the Chambishi mines, other mines as well. So I know you've been actually spoken to a few of your colleagues, of course, and you've spoken to the vocals, of course, the two ladies, and yes,
2: yes.
0: And the band coordinator. Can you just share some of your takeaways from those interviews? What do they think of the song?
2: I think if you've been able to watch some of the clips from the interviews that we've been having with some of our employees here at NFCA,most of them have been saying that it does sound like, you know, a World Cup anthem. And I do share in the same sentiment, you know, because when I heard it, it did have that, you know, emotional weight on it to sound like a national anthem. So when I was going out around, you know, conducting these interviews, I think there was a broader perspective of what I came to discover about what people thought of the song. Majority of them actually think, you know, it's not even performed by our band.It was something that was enlightening because I think the song, just like I said, even through the many comments that people have shared here at NFCA, It has a certain high energy that many people have resonated with. And I think that was the most common comment from many of our people. And many people have actually come to know it. In as much as it has gained popularity in China, it's also very popular here among our employees.
0: Mr. Xu, can you just take us through
1: Yeah.
0: the lyrics? What messages would you like to convey?
1: For lyrics, the song is talk about the red roads, the old boots, also the deep mines and the working hands and the heartbeat and the ground. So these are all the real images from the mine life. I think the song is about labor, hope and rebirth. It said that miners work hard every day, sometimes in very difficult conditions, but they keep moving forward. The main message is simple. Tembishi Copper Mine has gone through hard times, but has risen again. So the mine is not only a place of copper production, it's also a place of work, dreams, families, and friendship.
0: Yes, and still on you about the messages and information on the song, because like you said, rise again, it has its down times, of course. Can you just take us a bit through its history, the mine's history, what difficulties it encountered, and what initiatives have your company
1: Okay.
0: brought to this mine?
1: Tembishi Copper Mine was just as I said early on, was discovered in 1899. It began formal development in 1960s, but because of technical and economic difficulties, it stopped production in I think in 1986. The mine was closed for about 13 years. So in 1998, China North Metal Group, short for CMC, came to Zambia and started the reproduction construction of the mine. So after 5 years of hard work, the mine resumed production in 2003. So later, also we give the West ore body put into production in 2010, and also Southeast ore body in 2020. So for now, we have three mines. I think it's a real story of the mind, not just the lyrics. Yeah.
0: Yes, Bengui, actually, Mr. Xu just gave us a brief, actually, introduction of the history of this mine. I know it's been over 100 years. Of course, we can't cover its history with those few sentences. From your perspective, I just want to know your views on the transformation of the mine that you have observed, or maybe the information you got from your family or your friends around you.
2: You see, I think many people actually know NFCA, especially within, the copper belt of the country. And this is because of it's one of the most technologically advanced mines within Zambia right now, speak. And it's very modern, very, very one of the cleanest mines I would mention as well. Equally, just as the song is telling that story, you will see how it tells the story from where it was back then and where it is right now. And I've heard from the stories that right now, where we are seated, where these offices are, this is called our central control building. It's not later than 2018, actually. 2018 is when the Southeast Ore Body, which is the expansion project, started. Now, if you look beyond that, you'd discover that in 2015, here where these offices are, there was a community, there were farms. And so if you look at all the development that is here right now, the advancement, it's all been just between the space of 2018 up to right now. So you would imagine where there was a farm then, now there is an entire mine that is contributing significantly to the workers, the local community members, and the many children that are within the area. So I think it tells the story of how it contributed so much to this community between then and now, because there's been so much change. There have been so many people that have been employed. I think that's one very significant thing that we should note. And besides the employment, the mine has it's extending itself. So there is much opportunity even for the community. And I think that's the story that I've heard most from our people to say, especially if you go to NFCA, it's one of those mines that usually trains employees with technology that they haven't used before. When they are well acquainted with it, they learn those skills, they become very, very highly, targeted professional individuals when they decide to leave the mine. So that is a good takeaway. And I'm seeing this face to face as I am working here as well.
0: And personally, are you also from the community around this mine?
2: Yeah, I'm actually from the community. I stay in Kitwe,

0: I actually joined this community later on last year at about December when I started working here, and it's been a lovely experience. It's been an overwhelming experience, especially working with the team here. It was my first time working with Chinese officials, and I think it's been an amazing experience that I've been having here.
1: I know actually from one of the videos, actually you've spoken to one gentleman who's in charge of the engineering department, if I'm right. He called himself a black Chinese. I think
0: Yes,
1: I think that's maybe one of the quite representative examples, like you said, how this mine has changed the
0: yes.
1: local communities. What else? What about other stories?
0: Okay, I think one notable story that I can share is we do have a corporate social responsibility department under our mine, and we try to help the community here and there where we can. And I think it's notable that as the mine transformed, between 2018 and right now, there was a community that was where it is based. So we had to reshift them to, another location. You would actually be impressed to find that we've actually built 90 homes, that is for the people that we relocated from where the mine is right now, you see. And besides the relocating and building them 90 homes, there is a school, there is two churches built there, there is a clinic facility that has been built there for the entire community, and there's a police station as well. And there are nurses, there are teachers, there are police officers. So these are some of the things that you would see within the story. Of this mine, you see, because while we are only looking at, it's a mine, it's producing, the mineral, but there is also a contribution that it has given so much to our community. And I happen to have found myself within the corporate department. So I've been working on these engagements more personally, communicating with the community members on what are some of the challenges that they may be facing and how can the mine come in to help. So that has been something that has been good for me to see, especially to see how our mine is supporting that community, how our mine is ensuring that the children of the community are actually having access to education in that community.
1: That's amazing. That's amazing what you guys have been doing there.
0: Yeah.
1: Yeah, so Mr. Xu, did you expect actually this song
0: Yeah.
1: become such a hit?
2: Not really. We just write a song for the mine, but for now it's very popular in China. It's not our expectation. For now, yeah, many Chinese said that it was very moving and powerful. Some called it Afrika minus World Cup song. So we were very happy and but a little surprised. So I think people like it because it's real. Real workers are seeing a real story.
1: Bangui, I want you to tell us more about the band. I'm curious to know when was it formed, and also the band members, how many of them? What amazed me from the video clips is that I didn't expect the main vocals. They are actually from the housekeeping department, house
0: Oh.
1: helper. Yeah.
0: Yeah, notably, you see, the song really has everyone from each department. We have people from housekeeping, people from the electrical departments, underground, we have drivers. And I think it really does show you that everyone is included. And our band was created in 2015, and it has been in existence since then. You see, and this is not the only song that they have performed. There are many other songs that they have performed. For example, another song that they've performed is Baluba Day, which
2: Followed
0: Mr.
2: by Day,
0: Xu
2: yes.
0: also had to compose. So
1: What does
0: we,
1: it
0: as a
1: mean? What does
0: team,
1: it mean, Balu Bande?
0: Baluba Day. Mr. Xu, I think Mr. Xu can share
2: Yeah,
0: more highlight
2: Baluba
0: on
2: is
0: Baluba Day.
2: a little town near Luanxia Mine. So last year, I think is Christmas Day, our team building activity there. So after that, I take some videos and compose a song called Baluba Day. Use AI, the Suno.
0: So you'll notice that the songs that are being performed by our band, they speak about the pride that we carry as a mine, you see. And I think it's something you can see within these people. If you've watched the interviews where we actually had an opportunity to interview the members of the band, they will share different insights about their own take about the song. And you would even be curious to say there's such talent, people who are this talented within the mine. People are actually miners and they have very good voices and they can sing. And my curiosity was, people have this talent that they're within the mine. Like, why not pursue maybe, a more talent-based career? But again, the most important thing to realize is that you can pursue both talent and a professional career, which is what we are seeing. This mine is also fostering that we're allowing talent to bloom within our space, and we're also allowing professional, careers to go on. Just like Mr. Shu said, I think for us it would be a very good thing if we could actually, have an opportunity to bring our band to present this song there within China on the Chinese stage. I'm sure one thing that you'll be sure of is that it will be an electric moment, because our band is very good. They've been performing relentlessly. They have so many days that they perform, so many days that they do their practice, and the commitment that they have is particularly impressive, especially how they always show up when we are having an activity or an event that we need them to, display one of their many performances.
1: Is it rare actually for a company to have a band, especially for a mining company to have a band?
0: It is very, very rare. And might I mention, we may be the only mine in Zambia that has a mine band. We may be the only mine, because I have not heard of any other mine that is having another band, that is composed of its own miners. I think there is a culture. Many of the mines usually have football teams, but when it comes to, vocal talent and drama talent, I think we are the only band that is having that. So it's very rare. And you see, out of all the mining houses that we are having, we have a band. And what would be the chances that our band equally performs a song that is this very popular? So it's something that many other mines should also maybe consider.
1: Yes, because like you said, it's very rare to have a band in a mining company. So why in the first place form such a band? And what role has it been playing in boosting your company morale?
0: First of all, I think just as I mentioned, talent, especially at NFCA, is very important for us, right? Because besides only the talent of the employees, there is also a focus on how can we ensure that we develop, the leadership of our employees. We create a hardworking culture of our employees where people feel they belong to this place. So we actually do have honorable mentions of our employees on our social media accounts, and the many other different spaces, just to ensure that we cultivate that spirit of hard work. I think the band came about as a way to recognize part of the many other skills that our miners have. What is the other value that our miners have that they can also showcase here at the mine? And I think you'll notice to say the band came in as a very easy step, because little did we know that these people were actually in a position to be, very, very good at, the singing and everything. So I think it's part of our commitment to recognize talent and skill, because I think the very song itself has given sort of a recognition culture among ourselves as employees. Certain employees from different departments may not know each other, but because of the song, they get to know each other. Have you heard of the Chambishi, the Chambishi Copper Mine song? And they'll be like, oh, that song that was performed by our band. So you see that there is this, harmonic understanding among the miners to recognize one another and being proud of a product of NFCA, that is the Chambishi Copper Mine song by our very own band.
2: I want to add something. As you said, why we created a band? Actually, we want form a company. We want to build a platform for the people to show their talent. So this is also can bond people together. Yeah, that's why. Yeah,
1: So
2: that's
1: I
2: the
1: think
2: reason.
1: it's you're trying to create a company culture, right?
0: Yes.
1: Yes. Mr. Xu, yeah, go back to the mine. I know, like you said, it's been idle for several years. Then the Chinese company took it. So what risks do the Chinese company, they come upon when they take the copper mine? And over the years, do you think everything is worth it?
2: Okay, at that time, the mine, just you said, they have been closed for about 13 years. The risks is about, the equipment was old, technology needed upgrading, and the mine needed large investment. So CMC, China Nonferrous Metal Group. So I think not only the difficulties, but also the potential. So Chambishi had copper resources and also had a long mining history and also the local people who understood mining. So CMC believed that with new capital, better technology, better management,

0: Zambia culture. I think I have many good colleagues here, including Bangui. Yeah, and we make good friends.
1: And Bangui, you've actually shared you joined the company at the end of last year. So how have your journey been so far? And also, what have been some of your outlooks for your growth with the company?
2: Yeah, I did join the company in the late of last year. It's been an amazing opportunity. Might I mention to say, I actually joined as a university graduate. You know, it was just the immediate time when I was graduating so it was a big opportunity that I was given to actually, you know, join the mining industry. And just like I was mentioning, there is so much that you come to learn here at NFCA. And you would notice that, you know, I'm having the opportunity of having an interview such as this because of the growth that I have been having here at this company, because I've been guided very well on what I am doing. And I think I've been working with Mr. Shu very, very well. So he's been one who's been a very good mentor to me, especially when it comes to, you know, our organizational culture, our ethics, and especially just keeping, you know, the fire burning as you are working. One of it is that we are still very young and, this opportunity that I've been given, I think for me has been particularly a transformative one because I've been able to, you know, sustain myself over the past 6 months. And I'm just a graduate from the university. There are so many skills that I've learned that are way ahead of my career within the legal profession. And I think I've come to learn more and more about mining, more and more about, you know, mineral rights, more and more about media, communication, branding, and personality building. That's something that has come because of being here at NFCA.
1: We know actually China and Zambia have solid relations and we have enjoyed cooperation in various areas. So, how do you envision the company's role when it comes to China-Zambia cooperation?
2: So I think it's notable that I should mention that NFC itself sits within an area that is an economic zone in the Copper Belt. Within an economic zone, you find it's a Chinese economic zone, right? So that is the China-Zambia Friend Cooperation. So within the zone, there are many other Chinese companies. Now, it is notable to say these Chinese companies have created well over more than 20,000 job opportunities within the area. You know, more than that, besides the job opportunities, there is so much value addition that has come in with skills transfer to our local employees, you know, because now it's not only about people with white collar qualifications, you're also equally looking at people with skills that have been able to find employment. The friendship cooperation that we're having between China and Zambia has been demonstrated through this type of addition that this investment has brought into Zambia. And I think you'll notice it not only here in Copper Belt or at NFCA, but you'll see it across the entire country because we're having an approximately 3.5 billion total in Chinese investment in Zambia. And that is just the investment, not to mention how many other job opportunities have been created in Lusaka and the many other towns that we are having. There are so many Chinese companies that have come to help some of the biggest companies that we are having that are Zambia. And even other investing companies here in Zambia have made it easy to work in Zambia because of the Chinese presence, and our locals are equally benefiting from it.
1: And Mr.
0: Okay.
1: Xu.
0: Yeah, I think in the future, Chambishi mine should continue to be a bridge. It's a bridge between China and Zambia. It's also a bridge, I think, between traditional mining and smart green mining. We hope Chambishi will continue to improve technologies, safety, environmental protection, and local training. We also hope it will help Zambia move towards its copper production goals, 3 million tons of copper per year. In one sentence, we hope Chambishi mine will keep rising together with its workers, its community, and the future of Zambia mining sector. Yeah.
1: Of course, a song can do more than entertain. It can preserve history, celebrate ordinary people, and tell the story of China-Africa cooperation in a unique way. That's it for this edition of China-Africa Talk. You can find us on major podcast platforms and on Substack. I'm Gao Junya. Bye for now.

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0: Some say Chinese is one of the most difficult languages in the world, and learning it is almost impossible.
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3: So I'm sort of tone deaf. 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
1: the grammar.
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6: It's just complicated. 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
0: Only because you're not learning it in the right way.Why not try Takeaway Chinese, where you can take some Chinese away and experience progress day by day. 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
7: From north to south, east to west, people in China are chasing their dreams and leaving their mark. Want to know how they beat the odds and made a difference? Footprints brings you the true life stories of their journeys.
0: On July 1st, 2021, Wang Chao, a tower crane operator from a Beijing-based company, participated in the celebration of the 100th anniversary of the founding of the Communist Party of China in Tiananmen Square. For an ordinary person, being able to attend this celebratory event is a great honor. So, why was he selected to participate?In fact, Wang Chao has been working as a tower crane operator for nearly 20 years and has participated in the challenging hoisting work for more than 30 major projects. The young man, in his 30s, has accumulated over 60,000 hours of work and has lifted more than 550,000 tons of materials, achieving a record of zero work-related injuries and zero accidents.His outstanding contributions to tower crane construction earned him the title of National Skilled Worker in the Housing and Urban Rural Development Industry in 2019. Years of intensive outdoor work have left his face weathered with a dark red glow, making him appear older than his peers. Yet, he's never been bothered by it. For this young man, his work brings an irreplaceable sense of fulfillment.
8: 每一次在高空中安全顺利地完成工作时
9: Every time I safely and smoothly complete a task with my tower crane, I feel a joy most people never experience. The thrill of watching an entire construction site rise from the ground. That's what gives me my greatest sense of achievement.
0: The tower crane, a cornerstone of modern construction,stands tall with its vertical mast and rotating arm, powered to lift and maneuver heavy loads with precision. Perched high above the ground in a cab no larger than 2 square meters, Wang Chao hones his craft, turning skill into accomplishment with every lift. But how did he rise to become a master of his trade?

0: How did he conquer challenge after challenge on major projects, emerging as a leader in the industry? Born in 1990, Wang Chao grew up in a remote mountain village in Hebei province just beyond the outskirts of Beijing. At 16, China's minimum legal working age, he set off for the capital to seek his fortune. Starting as a construction laborer, the young man, however, harbored bigger dreams.
1: 当时在工地做小工，总觉得这个小工啊，不是长久之计。
2: Back then, working on the construction site, I knew manual labor wasn't my future. I wanted to learn a real skill. When I saw those tower crane operators high above us, I thought, that's it. Controlling such a giant machine with others depending on your precision, I imagined the pride that must come with that responsibility. That's when I decided.I would master this craft.
0: Wang Chao sought out an experienced tower crane operator from his home province, hoping to become his apprentice. But the veteran didn't make it easy. He had a test for the young aspirant first.
1: 其实那时候啊，我就是跟我的师傅，在工地干活的时候就已经认识了。
2: I'd already worked with my future mentor on the construction site. We ate together every day and became close. But when I asked to learn the crane, he set one condition. If you want to operate this machine, first prove you can climb up to it.
0: The challenge was daunting. A vertical ascent of 20 to 30 meters on the steel framework.For someone who'd never attempted such a climb, it was quite a trial. Decades later, Wang still remembers every heart-pounding moment.
1: 刚开始往上爬，没感觉到会害怕。
2: At first, I climbed fearlessly, but halfway up, my hands started shaking violently. I looked up, the top seemed endless. I looked down, already 10 meters in the air.Trapped between heaven and earth, paralyzed with fear, that feeling stays with me forever.
0: When he finally reached the cab, his ordeal wasn't over.
2: The operator's cabin was all glass walls, even the floor. I sat frozen, afraid to move a muscle.
0: Wang Chao conquered his fears and passed his mentor's test, earning his chance to learn the craft. Under careful guidance, he trained relentlessly. Yet, like all beginners, he struggled with the crane's most fundamental challenge, controlling the pendulum-like swing of the hook, which can sway several meters off target. His mentor devised an ingenious training method.
1: 当时呢，我的师傅就在塔吊下面给我找了一块空旷的场地。
2: At the time, my mentor set up an obstacle course below the crane. Columns, walls, I had to thread heavy loads through them. After countless attempts, I finally mastered precise placement. That's how I tamed the swing hook.
0: Wang proved a worthy apprentice. Through determined practice,He developed the steady hands and sharp precision of a true operator. A few months later, he earned China's Special Equipment Operation Certificate, officially joining the ranks of certified tower crane operators. But for Wang, this was just the beginning.
1: 作为一名合格的塔吊司机，持证上岗。
2: The certificate was only my foundation. Even then, I had bigger dreams to master every aspect of tower crane operation and become an outstanding worker in my field.
0: With hard work and determination, Wang Chao grew into an excellent tower crane operator after several years of experience. In June 2019, at the age of 29,He was selected by his company to participate in an industry skill competition, the National Hoisting Vocational Skills Competition. His goal for the competition was to win the championship. During his preparation for the competition, he focused on practicing the most challenging event, the precise placement of a water tank.

0: This event required competitors to lift a one-ton water tank to a specified height within a set time, perform maneuvers such as rotation and vertical lifting in the air, and finally, accurately fit the circular opening at the bottom of the tank into a column. Throughout the entire process, it was essential to ensure that the water inside the tank did not spill. However, at a height of 28 meters, the town crane operator's line of sight can only reach the top of the water tank. Without being able to see the bottom of the tank directly, he must rely on intuition and experience to accurately control the distance and deviation between the bottom opening of the tank and the column. The difficulty is evident. If the water tank does not fit onto the column, it cannot be stabilized, and the water inside will spill out. Each spill results in a deduction of points. Wang Chao noticed that many competitors in previous competitions lost points during this task. This motivated him even more to master the skill.
1: 因为其他选手啊，都不擅长这个项目。
2: Since other competitors were not good at this event, the only way to achieve a higher score, surpass other competitors, and secure a better ranking was to excel in this particular skill.
0: Wang Chao practiced diligently, but initially made little progress. Then came his breakthrough idea. Why not collaborate with the tower crane signalman? On construction sites, signalmen serve as crucial ground support, communicating via radio to guide operators, specifying load details and precise placement locations. They effectively become the operator's eyes on the ground.
1: 每次练习的时候，我就寻求信号工的帮助。
2: Every time I practiced, I sought the signalman's help, asking him to monitor my every move. He'd measure the gap between the water tank's base and the column, calling out each millimeter of deviation. With this real-time feedback, I could analyze and adjust my technique. Having that objective reference finally gave me the confidence I needed.
0: The strategy worked. One triumphant day, Wang Chao perfectly aligned the water tank with its target column. But he didn't stop there. He drilled the maneuver repeatedly until he could execute it flawlessly every time, transforming what was once a challenge into second nature. After 4 intense months of preparation, October 2019 marked his moment of truth. Wang Chao arrived at an industrial park in central China's Hunan province, ready to compete against nearly 200 of the country's finest tower crane operators in the national championship. Having cleared the theoretical examination, Wang entered the practical rounds, only to find himself struggling to keep pace with the front runners.
1: 比赛进行到一半的时候，我的排名仍然不算靠前。
2: By the midway point, my ranking remained disappointingly average. The gap between me and the leaders seemed insurmountable, and the pressure kept mounting with each passing event.
0: The championship then hinged on one decisive challenge, the precision placement of water tanks. As Wang watched his competitors complete their attempts, a quiet confidence grew within him. This was his specialty, the exact skill he had honed through countless hours of targeted practice. Finally, the moment arrived to demonstrate what years of dedication could achieve.
1: 当时啊，我的心里没有任何杂念。
2: At that moment, my mind went completely still. Every thought focused on aligning the water tank perfectly with the column. As I maneuvered the crane, rotating the arm and lowering the hook with millimeter precision, the tank settled into place without spilling a single drop. Only then did I finally let out a deep breath.
0: His flawless execution earned a perfect score, propelling him past all other competitors

0: to claim the national championship. The victory filled Wang Chao with profound pride.
1: 作为我这样一个农村走出来的建筑工人。
2: As a construction worker who came from a rural background, winning the championship in such a national competition was something I never even dreamed of. When I received the championship trophy, I immediately shared the good news with my family. They were extremely happy to hear it. Their joy meant more to me than the prize itself.
0: The win made Wang Chao a recognized name in the construction industry. Soon he was entrusted with increasingly complex lifting operations. Each project, a new opportunity to prove why he stood at the pinnacle of his craft. In December 2019, the newly crowned champion faced his most demanding challenge yet, the installation of a massive 90-ton steel beam for the project of Phase 2,of the China National Convention Center in Beijing. The operation required precise synchronization of two tower cranes to hoist the structural component to its 42-meter high position while maintaining perfect stability throughout the lift. This tandem lifting operation represented one of the most technically complex tasks in modern construction, where millimeter-level precision and flawless coordination between crane operators would determine its success. The margin for error was negligible. Any miscalculation could compromise both the structural integrity and the safety of the entire worksite.
1: 这个作业任务在我们行业里有一个专业术语。
2: This operation task has a professional term in our industry called dual crane lifting.Which places higher demands on the operator's skills and technical level. If the operators are not careful or make a mistake, it could lead to the collapse of both cranes, resulting in severe consequences, including loss of life and equipment.
0: The dual crane operation demanded perfect harmony between operators. Wang Chao and his partner committed to rigorous rehearsals with their signalman.Drilling every movement until the procedure became second nature.
1: 两个塔吊司机共同操作，双方的操作习惯。
2: The two tower crane operators are working together, and their operating habits and techniques are not exactly the same. This requires one operator to constantly adjust the lifting speed to coordinate with the other to ensure the stability of the lifting object.
0: As the more experienced operator, Wang Chao assumed the role of coordinator. But this required careful observation of his partner's timing first. The solution came down to a single critical second. Wang deliberately initiated his crane's movement 1 second after his partner's to achieve optimal synchronization. Yet that minimal delay proved surprisingly difficult to master.Testing both operators' precision and patience as they worked to align their movements perfectly.
2: This is a very difficult problem. I have tried many methods, such as silently counting a number in my head after the signalman gives the command, or turning my head and then coming back.However, these methods easily distracted my attention.Later, I discovered that quickly shifting gears took just about 1 second.
0: To perfect their timing, Wang Chao introduced a critical adjustment to his operation sequence, a rapid gear shift that locked their synchronization precisely at the required 1 second delay. This modification finally gave them the control they needed to move in perfect harmony.Just when they mastered synchronization, a new challenge emerged. After successfully hoisting the 90-ton beam to 42 meters, Wang faced his most delicate task yet, aligning the beam's mounting screws with the column's pre-drilled holes within a razor-thin 3 millimeters tolerance. This required micro adjustments so precise that even breathing patterns could affect the outcome.
1: 其实我们塔吊司机平时的操作要求并没有那么高。
2: Actually, the usual operational requirements for tower crane operators are not that high. Sometimes a deviation of 30 or 40 centimeters is acceptable. But this time, achieving a precision of within 3 millimeters is something I have never encountered before.
0: To refine his precision in lifting operations,Wang Chao devised an innovative training technique. He attached a pen to the crane's hook and secured a piece of paper on the ground below. With meticulous control, he maneuvered the massive crane to write the Chinese character for the number one on the paper, ensuring the delicate sheet remained intact without a single puncture from the pen. This exercise demanded absolute mastery over the crane's movements.Transforming the powerful machine into a precise instrument of finesse.
1: 为了确保此次吊装任务的安全顺利完成
2: To ensure the safe and smooth completion of this task, I practiced countless times using the tower crane to lift the pen and write on the white paper. I lost the count of how many sheets of paper I punctured. But after numerous practices,I finally mastered the technique to write the Chinese character for the number one on the paper. This enhanced my confidence in completing my task.
0: After weeks of rigorous training, the critical moment arrived in early 2020. Guided by the signalman's commands, Wang Chao and his partner hoisted the 90-ton steel beam to its 42-meter destination.While his partner maintained stability, Wang focused on the delicate task of micro-adjustments, aligning each screw with millimeter precision. The result was flawless. The beam's mounting points settled into place with less than 3 millimeters of deviation, a testament to their mastery. For 80 tense minutes, the two operators worked in perfect harmony,ultimately completing the tandem lift with unmatched accuracy and safety. Undoubtedly, behind all these feats is the sweat and dedication of the young man. Aerial operations come with an unspoken rule. Once the lift begins, there's no stepping down. Adjustments must be made mid-air to meet construction demands,Timelines are unpredictable, and breaks are rare. For Wang Chao, every shift means committing to hours, sometimes an entire day, without food or restroom access. Whether battling winter's biting cold or summer's blistering heat, his body endures. But his spirit never wavers, because for him, the reward outweighs the hardship.He says, looking down from above, seeing the city stretch beneath him, it's exhilarating. For tower cranes, lightning poses a serious threat. Their immense height and steel body make them natural lightning targets.While the unpredictability of thunderstorms adds another layer of risk. Ensuring the safety of workers has always been a top priority on construction sites, especially in challenging environments like mountainous regions, where weather conditions can shift rapidly. In this battle against nature, crane operator Wang Chao has emerged as an innovator. Drawing from his work experience, he devised a clever and effective methodto shield tower cranes from lightning strikes. In March 2020, he was entrusted with a prestigious yet demanding assignment, the construction of the Beijing headquarters for the China National Archive of Publications and Culture. Nestled at the foot of a mountain in Beijing's outskirts, the site presented a unique challenge. The towering crane, essential for the project's progress, stood vulnerable to lightning strikes during thunderstorms,putting both equipment and workers at risk. Conventional lightning protection measures, which rely on deep grounding systems, proved difficult to implement due to the site's hard rock terrain. Driving grounding rods into the unyielding mountain was nearly impossible, leaving Wang Chao with a critical problem to solve. The safety of his fellow workers and the success of the project depended on finding a workable solution. Undeterred, Wang drew on years of experience and innovative thinking to devise an alternative approach.
1: 要让塔吊防止雷击，就要让塔吊基础的导电效果。
2: To prevent lightning strikes on the tower crane, it is essential to enhance the conductivity of the tower crane's foundation. This way, the lightning can be directed into the ground. I came across an article stating that aluminium foil can increase conductivity. I wondered if wrapping the tower crane's foundation in aluminium foil would prevent lightning strikes.
0: Wang Chao then experimented with various conductive materials and ultimately discovered that copper foil's conductivity fully met the safety standards for lightning protection of the tower crane. His innovation successfully solved the lightning protection problem for the tower crane at the mountainous construction site. Due to his outstanding contributions in the field of tower crane operation, Wang Chao was awarded the title of Great Craftsman by the Beijing Municipal Government in 2023. Yet, despite this recognition, the humble operator remains where he's most at home, on the front lines of construction, ever ready to tackle new engineering challenges.
1: 拆了这么多年塔吊，我认为没有什么比安全更为重要的了。
2: After so many years operating tower cranes, one truth has become absolute. Safety is everything. These are not ordinary machines. The slightest oversight can lead to catastrophic consequences. Every time I take the controls, I'm responsible not just for my own well-being, but for the thousands of workers who will work in the project we built. That's why I approach each operation with the same focus as my first day on the job. Because perfection isn't a standard, it's a necessity.
0: With that, we conclude this edition of Footprints. Thanks for listening. I'm Bob Jones. If you're interested in hearing more about the lives of ordinary but incredible people in China, follow us on your favorite podcast platforms. Just key in Footprints and you can find more stories anytime, anywhere. We'll see you next time. Bye for now.
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